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0: In the name of Allah, the All-Beneficent, the All-Merciful.
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0: All praise belongs to Allah, Lord of all the worlds.
1: Ar-Rahman Ar-Rahim.
0: The All-Beneficent, the All-Merciful. Master of the Day of Retribution.
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1: 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I begin in the name of Allah, the most gracious, the most merciful. O Allah, send blessings upon Muhammad and the household of Muhammad. Praise be to Allah, whose determination cannot be repelled by anything, whose gifts cannot be stopped by anything, and whose making cannot be resembled by the making of anyone. He is the all-magnanimous, the all-embracing. He brought forth the varieties of wonderfully created things, and he perfected them through his wisdom. All growing things cannot be hidden from him, and all things depart.

deposited with him shall never be wasted. He repays every deed, he enriches every satisfied one, and he has mercy on all those who humble themselves. He sends down benefits and the all-encompassing book in radiant light. He is the hearer of prayers, the remover of anguishes, the raiser of ranks and the suppressor of tyrants. There is no God other than him, and there is nothing equivalent to him, and nothing that resembles him. And he is the all-hearing, the all-seeing, the all-gentle, the all-aware, and he has power over all things. O Allah, I make you my quest and bear witness to your lordship, acknowledging that you are my Lord and to you shall be my return. You bestowed blessings upon me before I was anything worth mentioning, and you created me from dust. You gave me a place in the loins of my forefathers, secure from the uncertainty of fate and the whims of the ages and the years. I was moving from a loin to a womb throughout the passage of the past days and the ancient ages. In your tenderness, bounty, and goodness towards me, you did not send me out into the empire of the leaders of disbelief, those who broke their covenant with you and denied your messengers. Rather, you sent me out to that guidance which you had preordained for me, the way which you made easy for me, and in which you nurtured me. And before that, you were kind to me through your gracious fashioning and abundant blessings. You originated my creation from a sperm drop spilled and made me dwell in the threefold darkness among flesh, blood, and skin. You have not made me witness my creation, and you have not entrusted me with any part of my own creation. Then you sent me out into the world for the guidance that had been preordained for me, perfect and in sound health. You watched over me in the cradle as an infant, provided me with food, wholesome milk, and turned the hearts of the nursemaids towards me. You entrusted my upbringing to compassionate mothers, guarded me from the calamities brought by the jinn, and kept me secure from excess and lack. So exalted be you, O All-Merciful, O All-Compassionate. Then, when I began to utter speech, you completed for me your abundant blessings. You nurtured me more and more each year until, when my nature was perfected and my strength balanced, you made your argument incumbent upon me by inspiring me with recognition of you, amazing me with the marvels of your wisdom, awakening me to the wonders of your creation which you had multiplied in your heaven and your earth, and instilling in me your thanks and your remembrance. You made incumbent upon me your obedience and worship, made me understand what your messengers had brought, and made easy for me the acceptance of your good pleasure. You graciously bestowed all of this upon me out of your kindness and your gentleness. Even though you created me from the best soil, my Lord, you were not satisfied that I should have one blessing without another. You provided me with varieties of sustenance and different kinds of garments, and your tremendous, most tremendous graciousness towards me and your eternal goodness towards me. As you perfected for me all the graces and warded off all misfortunes, my ignorance and audacity have not stopped you from showing me that which brings me near to you and from leading me to that which grants me proximity to you. For if I prayed to you, you answered. And if I asked of you, you gave. If I obeyed you, you showed your gratitude. And if I thanked you, you gave me more. All of this was to complete your blessings upon me and your goodness towards me. So subhanallah, glory be to you, glory be to you, who is the producer and the reproducer, worthy of all praise and full of all glory. Holy are your names and immeasurable are your bounties. So which of your blessings, my Lord, can I enumerate by counting and mentioning? For which of your gifts am I able to give thanks, since they, O Lord, are more than counters can count or those who entrust to memory can remember?
for the affliction and hardship. Oh Allah, that you turned and averted from me is more than the health and happiness that came to me.

and I witness my Allah by the truth of my faith, the knotted resolutions of my certainty, my pure and open belief in your oneness, the hidden inwardness of my consciousness, the places to which the streams of light of my eyes are attached, the lines on my forehead, the openings of my breath's channels, the part of my nose's soft point, the paths of my ears' canals, what my lips close upon and compress, the movement of my tongue in speaking, the joint to the back of my mouth and jaw, the sockets of my molar teeth, the place where I swallow my food and drink, that which bears my brain, the hollow passages of my neck's fibers, that which is contained in the cavity of my breast, the carriers of the cords of my aorta, the places where my heart's covering is attached, the small pieces of flesh around my liver, that which the ribs of my sides encompass, the sockets of my joints, the contraction of my members, the tips of my fingers, my flesh, my blood, my hair, my skin, my nerves, my windpipe, my bones, my brain, my veins, and all of my organs, what was knitted upon them in the days when I was a suckling baby, what the earth has taken away from me, my sleep, my waking, my being still, and the movements of my bowing and prostrating, that if I try my best and strive throughout all ages and all times, if I live them to thank you properly for just one of your favors, I will not be able to do that except by your grace, which also requires me to thank you for it once again with new thanking and with praise that is newly acquired and newly prepared. Indeed, and if I were to try hard, along with all of your creatures, to count the blessings you've given, whether past or present, we shall never be able to calculate it in number or count it in time. Never. How could it ever be done? For you announced in your eloquent book and truthful message, and if you count God's blessings, you will never be able to number them. Your book, O Allah, your message has spoken the truth, and your prophets and messengers delivered the revelation that you had sent down upon them and the religion that you had made clear for them. And I witness my Allah by my effort, my diligence, and the extent of my obedience and my capacity, and I say with full faith and conviction, praise belongs to Allah, who has not taken for himself a son that he might have an heir, and who does not have a partner in his kingdom who might oppose him in what he creates. Nor does he depend on anyone for help to help him in what he fashions. So glory be to him, glory be to him. Why, if there were gods in earth and heaven other than Allah, then earth and heaven would both have certainly been in a state of disorder and destruction. All glory be to Allah, the unique, the only one, the everlasting refuge. Neither was he born, nor is he the father of anyone, and there is none equal to him. Praise belongs to God, praise equal to the praise of the angels stationed near to him and the prophets sent by him, and may Allah send his blessings upon his chosen Muhammad, the seal of the prophets, and his virtuous, pure and sincere household, and give them peace. O Allah, please make me fear you as if I were seeing you. Give me happiness through piety towards you. Make me not wretched through disobedience towards you. Choose the best for me by your decree and bless me by your determination, that I may not love the hastening of what you have delayed, nor the delaying of what you have hastened. O Allah, bless me with self-sufficiency, certainty in my heart and sincerity in my actions, and light in my eyes and insight in my religion and comfort in my body, and make my hearing and my sight my inheritors, and help me against the ones who oppress me, and show me in it my cause and benefit, and delight my eyes with this. O Allah, remove my difficulties, conceal my flaws,
Forgive my sins. Keep the shaitan away from me. Dissolve my debt and give me, my Lord, the highest rank in the world to come and in this world.

belongs all praise, for you created me and made me hear and see. And to you belongs all praise, for you created me and made my creation perfect as a mercy to me, while you had no need of my creation. My Lord, just as you created me and then perfected my creation. My Lord, just as you caused me to grow and made good my shape. My Lord, just as you did good to me and gave me well-being in my soul. My Lord, just as you preserved me and gave me success. My Lord, just as you blessed me and then guided me. My Lord, just as you chose me and gave me of every good. My Lord, just as you gave me to eat and drink. My Lord, just as you enriched me and made me content. My Lord, just as you helped me and raised me. My Lord, just as you covered me with your pure covering and smoothed away for me through your sufficient fashioning, so bless Muhammad and the household of Muhammad, and aid me against the misfortunes of time and the calamities of nights and days. Deliver me from the terrors of this world and the torments of the world to come, and spare me from the evil of that which the evildoers do in the earth. O my Lord, as for what I fear, spare me from it, and as for what I seek to avoid, guard me against it. In my soul and my religion, watch over me. In my traveling, protect me. In my family and my property, appoint me a successor. In what you provided for me, bless me. In my soul, humble me. In the eyes of men, magnify me. From the evil of jinn and men, preserve me. For my sins, do not disgrace me. For my inward, hidden secrets, do not shame me. For my actions, do not try me. Of your blessings, do not deprive me, and do not entrust me to other than you. My Allah, to who would you entrust me? To a relative, he would cut me off. Or to a stranger, he would look at me with displeasure. Or to those who act towards me with arrogance. But you are my Lord and the master of my affairs. I would complain to you of my exile and the remoteness of my abode, and that he whom you have given responsibility over me despises me. O my Allah, do not cause your anger to fall upon me. If you do not become angry with me, then I will have no care for anything but you. Glory be to you, but your protection is more favorable. So I ask you, O Lord, by the light of your face by which the earth and the heavens are illuminated, shadows are removed and the affairs of the past and coming generations are made right, not to cause me to die when your anger is upon me, nor to send down upon me your anger. For you is contentment, for you is contentment, until you are content with me before that. There is no God but you, Lord of the Holy Land, the sacred monument, and the ancient house upon which you have caused blessings to descend, and which you made a sanctuary for mankind. O you who pardons the greatest sins through your leniency, O you who lavishes blessings through your favoring, O you who gives abundance through your generosity, O the means for me in my hardship, O companion of mine in my loneliness, O relief of mine in my afflictions, O supporter of mine in my blessings, O my God and God of my fathers Ibrahim, Ismail, Ishaq and Ya'qub, Lord of Jibra'il, Mikael and Israfil, Lord of Muhammad, the seal of the prophets and his household, the chosen ones, revealer of the Torah, the Gospel, the Psalms and the Furqan, and sender down of Kaf, Ha, Ya, Ain, Saad, Ta, Ha, Ya, Seen, and the wise Quran. You are my haven when the wide roads fail to carry me despite their size, and when the earth, despite its width, becomes too narrow to bear me. Without your mercy, I would have been of those perishing. You overlook my slips, and without your covering me, I would have been of those exposed. You aid me with your support against my enemies, and without your support, I would have been of those overwhelmed. O He who exclusively gives Himself superiority.

highness, so his friends pride themselves on account of his pride. O he for whom the kings hang the signs of humiliation around their necks, for they are fearful of his overwhelming power. He knows the treachery of the eyes and what the breasts conceal, and the unseen brought by time and fate. O he about whom no one knows how he is but he. O he about whom no one knows what he is but he. O he whom no one knows but he. O he.

He about whom no one knows how he is but he. O he about whom no one knows what he is but he. O he whom no one knows but he. O he who squeezed the earth onto the water and held back the air with the sky. O he to whom belong the noblest names. O he who possesses kindness which will never be cut off. O he who directed the caravan to Yusuf in the barren land, brought him out of the well and made him a king after slavery. O he who returned him to Ya'qub after his eyes were whitened with sorrow that he was suppressing. O he who removed affliction and tribulation from Ayyub and restrained Ibrahim's hands from the sacrifice of his son after he had reached old age and his life had passed by. O he who answered the prayers of Zechariah and bestowed upon him Yahya, not leaving him childless and alone. O he who brought Yunus out from the stomach of the whale. O he who parted the sea for the children of Israel, then saved them and drowned Pharaoh and his soldiers. O he who sent the winds bearing good news and bringing his mercy. O he who does not hurry to act against those of his creatures who disobey him. O he who rescued the sorcerers after their long denial, even though they had benefited from his blessings, eaten from his sustenance, yet worshipped others than him, acting in opposition to him and denying his messengers. O Allah, O Allah, O beginner, O creator with no comparison, O everlasting who has no end, O living when nothing was alive, O raiser from the dead, O he who is aware of what every soul deserves, O he to whom I rarely thanked, yet he did not deprive me, O he to whom I committed grand sins, yet he did not disgrace me, he saw me disobeying him, yet he did not expose me, O he who watched over me in my childhood, O he who provided for me in my adulthood, O he whose favors towards me cannot be counted and whose blessings cannot be repaid. O he who receives me with goodness and kindness and I meet him with evil and disobedience in return. O he who led me to faith before I had even learned to show gratitude. O he upon whom I called when I was sick and he healed me, when I was naked and he clothed me, when I was hungry and he satisfied me, when I was thirsty and he gave me to drink, when I was humiliated and he dignified me, when I was ignorant and he gave me knowledge, when I was alone and he increased my number, when I was away and he returned me, when I was empty-handed and he enriched me, when I was in need of help and he helped me, and when I was rich and he did not take away from me. When I withheld praying to you in all of these situations, you took the initiative. So all praise and thanks be to you, O he who overlooked my slips, relieved my agonies, responded to my prayers, covered my flaws, forgave my sins, settled my needs and supported me against my enemies. If I were to count your blessings, favors and generous acts of kindness, I will never be able to number them. O my master, it is you who sent blessings upon me. It is you who sent favors upon me. It is you who did good to me. It is you who treated me excellently. It is you who favored me. It is you who perfected your blessings upon me. It is you who provided me with sustenance. It is you who led me to success. It is you who gave me. It is you who enriched me. It is you who made me content. It is you who gave me shelter. It is you who saved me. It is you who guided me. It is you who protected me. It is you who covered my faults. It is you who forgave me. It is you who overlooked my sins. It is you who established me. It is you who dignified me. It is you who helped me. It is you who backed me up.

It is you who aided me. It is you who supported me. It is you who restored me to health. It is you who granted me well-being. It is you who honored me. Blessed be you and exalted be you. So all praise be to you permanently, and all thanks be to you enduringly and eternally. But it is I, O my Lord, who confess of my sins, so please forgive me for them. It is I who did wrong. It is I who made mistakes. It is I who had evil intentions. It is I who was ignorant. It is I who was heedless. It is I who was inattentive. It is I who relied upon something other than you. It is I who did wrong deliberately. It is I who promised, and it is I who went back on his word. It is I who confess my sins and acknowledge your blessings upon me and with me, but then return to my sins. So forgive me for them. So forgive me for them. O he who is not harmed by the sins of his servants, nor needs their obedience, and who inspires them to do good out of his aid and mercy. So praise belongs to you, my God and my Lord. So praise belongs to you, my God and my Lord. So praise belongs to you, my God and my Lord. My God, you commanded me and I disobeyed. And you forbade me, and I committed what you had forbidden. So now I have no excuses that I might ask forgiveness, nor any power that I might be helped. Then, by what means shall I turn towards you, O my protector? What, by my ears, or my eyes, or my tongue, or my hand, or my leg? Are not all of them your blessings given to me? And with all of them I disobey you, O my protector. Yours is the argument and the means against me. O he who has veiled my sins from my father and my mother, lest they drive me away, from relatives and brothers, lest they rebuke me, and from kings, lest they punish me. If they had seen, O my protector, what you have seen, they would not have given me respite. They would have abandoned me and cut me off. So here I am, O my Lord, before you, Ya Allah, submissive, humble, helpless, worthless. So now I have no excuses that I might ask forgiveness, nor any power that I might be helped. There is no argument with which I might argue, nor can I deny that I committed sins or acted wrongly. And denial, were I to deny my sins, my protector, could hardly profit me. How could I ever do that? For all of my organs are witnesses against me for what I have done. And I acted with certainty and without any doubt that you would ask me about these great affairs, and that you are the fairest judge who never wrongs anybody. Your justice will be deadly for me, and I flee from your fair decree. If you punish me, O my Lord, it is for my sins after your judgment against me. And if you pardon me, it is by your mercy, generosity, and kindness. There is no God but you. Glory be to you. Truly, I am one of the wrongdoers. There is no God but you. Glory be to you. Truly, I am one of those who seeks forgiveness. There is no God but you. Glory be to you. Truly, I am one of those who profess your oneness. There is no God but you. Glory be to you. Truly, I am one of the fearful. There is no God but you. Glory be to you. Truly, I am one of those who are afraid. There is no God but you. Glory be to you. Truly, I am one of those hoping for you. There is no God but you. Glory be to you. Truly, I am one of those who yearns for you. There is no God but you.
Glory be to you. Truly, I am one of those who say there is no God but you. There is no God but you. Glory be to you. Truly.

I am one of those begging from you. There is no God but you. Glory be to you. Truly, I am one of those glorifying you. There is no God but you. Glory be to you. Truly, I am one of those professing that you are the greatest. There is no God but you. Glory be to you, my Lord, and the Lord of my fathers and forefathers. My Lord, this is my praise for you, celebrating your glory. And this is my sincerity in remembering you by professing your oneness. And this is my acknowledgement of your blessings by counting them, even though I confess that I could never count them, for they are innumerable, abundant, continuous, and exist from ancient times until the present. You have been sending these blessings upon me from the beginning of my age, since you created and brought me into existence, by saving me from poverty, relieving me from harm, bringing ease, repelling hardships, dispelling distress, granting me physical well-being, and blessing me with sound faith. Were all the world's inhabitants, from the past and from the future, to assist me in attempting to mention your blessings, neither they nor I would be able to do so. Holy are you, and you are the high, exalted, generous, mighty, merciful Lord. Your bounties cannot be counted, and your praise cannot be accomplished, and your blessings cannot be repaid. Bless Muhammad and the household of Muhammad, and perfect your blessings upon us and aid us in your obedience. Glory be to you. There is no God but you. O Allah, truly you hear the destitute, remove the evil, aid the anguished, heal the sick, enrich the poor, mend the broken, have mercy on the young and help the old. There is no support other than you, and none is more powerful than you, and you are the Most High, the All Great. O He who releases the shackled captive, O He who provides sustenance to the young child, O He who protects the frightened refugee, O He who has no partner and no assistant, please send blessings upon Muhammad and the household of Muhammad, and grant me in this evening the best of what you have granted and awarded to any of your servants, whether a blessing you assign, a bounty you renew, a trial you avert, an affliction you remove, a prayer you hear, a good deed you accept, or an evil deed you overlook. Truly, you are gracious to whom you decide and powerful over all things. O my Lord, truly you are the nearest of those who are called, the swiftest of those who answer, the most generous of those who pardon, the most open-handed of those who give, and the most responsive of those who are asked. O most merciful and compassionate in this world and the next, like you, none is asked of, and other than you, none is hoped for. I prayed to you, and you answered me. I asked of you, and you gave me. I set you as my quest, and you had mercy upon me. I depended upon you, and you saved me. I took refuge with you, and you protected me. O my Lord, so bless Muhammad, your servant, messenger, and prophet, and all of his household, the pure and immaculate, and perfect your blessings upon us. Make us taste the pleasure of your gifts and register us as thankful to you and of those who remember you often. Ameen, Ameen, O Lord of all beings. O my Lord, O He who owned and then was all powerful and then subjected, was disobeyed and then veiled the sin of disobedience, and was asked for forgiveness and then forgave. O He who is the goal of the yearning seeker and the utmost wish of the hopeful. O He who encompasses everything in knowledge and embraces those who seek pardon with tenderness.

mercy and leniency. O my Lord, truly we turn towards you this evening, which you have honored and glorified through Muhammad, your prophet and messenger, the best of your creations, the faithful guardian of your revelation, the bearer of glad tidings, the warner and the shining lantern who you gave to the Muslims and who you made as a mercy for the worlds. O my Lord, so bless Muhammad and the household of Muhammad, just as Muhammad is worthy of that from you, O sublime. So bless him and his elite, pure and immaculate household, and encompass us with your pardoning us. To you cry voices in diverse languages. So appoint for us a share this evening, Ya Allah, of every good which you divide amongst your servants, every light by which you guide, every mercy which you spread, every blessing which you send down, every happiness which you give, and every provision which you distribute. O most merciful of the merciful, O Allah, transform us right now into successful, triumphant, pious and prosperous people. Do not include us with those who despair. Do not leave us without your mercy. Do not deprive us of what we hope for from you. Do not deprive us of your mercy or despair of the bounties of which we hope for from you. Do not turn us down disappointed or driven away from your door, O most magnanimous of all those who treat magnanimously and most generous of all those who act generously. Towards you we have turned with full conviction, purposefully bound for your sacred house. So please help us with our holy rites. Perfect for us our pilgrimage. Pardon us and grant us well-being, for we are stretching our hands towards you and they are marked by the humiliation of confession. O Allah, so grant us in this evening what we have asked for from you, and save us from that which we have asked you to save us. For we have no savior but you, and we have no sustainer but you. Your decree prevails upon us. Your knowledge encompasses us, and your decisions about us are just and fair. Please decree for us that which is good, and make us of the people of goodness. O Allah, decide for us on account of your magnanimity a great reward and a generous treasure and a permanent ease, and forgive all of our sins, and do not annihilate us with those annihilated, and do not drive away from us your tenderness and mercy. O most merciful of all those who show mercy. O Allah, place us at this hour with those who asked you and you gave them, who thanked you and you increased them, who returned to you and you accepted them, and who renounced all of their sins before you and you forgave them. O Lord of majesty and honor, O Allah, purify us and lead us to success and accept our earnest requests. O He who is the best of all those who are asked, and most merciful of all those who are asked for mercy. O He from whom the closing of the eyelids cannot be hidden, nor the glances of the eyes, nor that which settles in the unseen, nor those things that are concealed in the secrets of the hearts. Indeed, all of that is encompassed within your knowledge and hidden through your leniency. Indeed, glory be to you. You are glorified high above what the evildoers say. The seven heavens and the earths and all within them glorify you, and there is not a thing that does not celebrate your praise. So yours is the praise, the glory, and the exaltation of majesty. O Lord of majesty and splendor, of bounty and blessing, and of great favor, and you are the most magnanimous, the most generous, the most tender, and the most compassionate. O Allah, give me amply of your lawful provision. Grant me well-being in my body and my religion. Make me safe from fear and deliver me from the fire. O Allah,
please.

do not plan against me. Do not lead me to destruction. Do not trick me and drive away from me the evils of the corruptive jinn and men. O most hearing of all those who hear, O most seeing of all those who see, O swiftest of all those who call to account, O most merciful of all those who show mercy, send blessings upon Muhammad and the household of Muhammad, the most favorable of leaders. And I ask you for my needs, that if you answer, anything else that you reject will not harm me. And if you reject, anything else that you respond to will not benefit me. I beg you to protect me from the hellfire. I beg you to protect me from the hellfire. I beg you to protect me from the hellfire. There is no God except you, and only you, and there is no partner with you. To you is the kingdom, and to you is all praise, and you have power over all things. O my Lord, O my Lord, O my Lord, Ya Rabbi, Ya Rabbi, Ya Rabbi.

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0: In the name of Allah, the All-Beneficent, the All-Merciful.
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0: All praise belongs to Allah, Lord of all the worlds.
1: Ar-Rahman Ar-Rahim.
0: The All-Beneficent, the All-Merciful. Master of the day of retribution. You alone do we worship, and to you alone do we turn for help. Guide us on the straight path. The path of those whom you have blessed. Such as have not incurred your wrath nor are astray.

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0: Good evening. Yemen is once again becoming a major regional battlefield, and this time Washington is increasingly involved. Saudi Arabia has launched a major offensive against Ansarullah, aiming to reverse its recent gains along the Red Sea coast and around the strategic Bab al-Mandab Strait. But while Saudi warplanes attack Yemen, more than 200 U.S. intelligence and military personnel are reportedly working inside Saudi command centers, helping analyze and select targets, with Washington also providing aerial refueling. And Sana'a has already warned Riyadh, capital for capital. So is Saudi Arabia trying to restore deterrence, or is Riyadh opening another war that could ultimately threaten Saudi cities, energy infrastructure, and one of the world's most important maritime choke points? That's what we'll be discussing tonight with our guests. Joining us will be Hossein Al-Bukhairi, activist and political commentator from the capital, Sana'a. And Jamal Wakim, professor of international relations in the Lebanese University, joining us from the Lebanese capital, Beirut. Gentlemen, thank you both for joining me at this hour. I'm going to begin with our guest in the capital, Sana'a, Hossein Al-Bukhairi. Hossein, thank you so much for your time tonight. Let's begin with the American role here. Today we had a New York Times report that there are 200 U.S. intelligence and military personnel who are inside the Saudi command centers, selecting targets and also helping with aerial refueling with the Saudi Air Force. What is your reading on this?
1: Bismillah ar-Rahman ar-Rahim. I think this is a clear, it shows clearly the total involvement of the United States, and I don't think it's only about refueling the fighter jet of Saudi Arabia, or as they say, only they have 200 officers there working side by side with the Saudi. I could say that maybe as well the United States could have conducted attacks and strikes against Yemen, because we know that Yemen has actually successfully kind of limited the Saudi airstrike

0: Like power against Yemen. We've seen that in the last few weeks, Yemen has been advancing in many areas across Yemen, especially in Taiz and in the west coast. And Saudi, even with their fighter jet, they couldn't actually stop that advancement. Just yesterday, they have seized and liberated the second largest city in Taiz called At-Turba and totally cut off what remain of the Saudi-backed forces in Taiz city. So I think that this involvement, I'm sure that Yemeni armed forces here and our leadership is studying the involvement of the United States. And I believe that they might at one point take a decision to launch attack against United States ships in the Red Sea. But this actually will be depend on what they will find about the direct involvement of the United States in the recent attack that has took place in an area between Aden and Bab al-Mandab, where was the front line. Saudi have tried and sent in hundreds of armored vehicles with the cover of their fighter jet. But as the report is coming, that there is a lot of media rumors that as the Saudi always try to spread, that they have reached Mocha, they are advancing toward Hudaydah or Al Khoukha. And I think this actually, they are lie, of course. Many Yemeni officials here have denied that strongly. But there is still no statement from the spokesperson of Yemeni armed forces, and we have known that the spokesperson of Yemeni armed forces, they always use a strategy. If there is a battle that's still on the ground, they will not release any information until the battle has ended. But on the other hand, we've seen the Saudi, they always try to send those rumors, those news, and those statement. As yesterday, Al-Alimi have said he declared the war against Yemen. So it's silly how you declare a war in the middle of a war. The Saudi has been bombing and their backed forces have been attacking and bombing Yemen since 2015. We all stopped in 2022. Saudi has broke the ceasefire 3 months ago, mid of July. That's actually what resulted in Yemeni forming a blockade against Saudi and as well advancing in many areas across Yemen.
1: Thank you, Hussein. I'm going to come back to that. Mr. Wakim, when it comes to the Washington presence in this war, as we are saying different reports, it is becoming more and more apparent that there is an interest that Washington is pursuing in this war against Yemen. What do you think that is?
2: Good evening. Well, I believe that from the beginning, the war on Yemen was, and since 2015, actually it was an American and Zionist war on Yemen, but through various means, including the implication of the Saudis in this war on behalf of the United States. This is something that we need to see from the geopolitical perspective, as the United States and the Zionists are trying to redraw the whole geopolitical map of the Near East in a way that would fit their interests. And of course, the Saudis, especially Mohammed bin Salman, back then, who wanted to prove himself, volunteered to wage this war on behalf of the Americans, and this is how he formed this the first called so-called Arab coalition, actually. And lately, the Saudis have been, let's say, pushed into this conflict by the Americans, especially after the Ankara NATO summit early July, when the United States, in its attempt to, let's say, wage war against Iran, it wanted to implicate this time the Saudis and the Turks and put on the margins for the time being the Emiratis and the Israelis, who spearheaded actually the attack on Iran during the February, March and April war, the 40 days war, actually. So this time the Americans saw that there were shortcomings of this spearhead, and they wanted to rely on other, let's say, allies. So for this reason, the NATO summit was held in Ankara, and afterwards the Turks started to, let's say, impose themselves Yes, I can hear you. Sorry, do you hear me?

0: Yes, we can hear you perfectly fine, Mr. Vakim. Go ahead.
1: Yeah? Hello?
0: It seems that you're dealing with some technical difficulties.
1: After the NATO ahead, summit... hello?
0: We can hear you perfectly fine.
1: Hello? Okay, so after the Ankara summit, the Turks wanted, the Americans pushed the Turks and the Saudis to the forefront in a way that would make Turkey impose itself in Syria and try to tighten the grip on Iraq. And at the same time, the Saudis would be targeting the Yemenis. And that was the reason why the Saudis were the ones to escalate the situation by bombing the Sana'a. Hello?
0: Right, until our colleagues solve the issue with Mr. Vakim's voice, I'm going to turn back and ask Mr. Bukhaiti, our guest in Sana'a, this question. That what do you think the objectives are when it comes to the latest gains by Ansarullah? There were not confirmed attacks on Jeddah. What was your reading on that, Hussein?
2: I think we have heard as well that Rabigh refinery and largest petrochemical company in the world is in, I believe, to the south of Yanbu. There are reports that has been as well struck and as well the areas inside the Saudi capital could be as well the airport. Of course, Yemen has not announced anything at this point by the Yemeni Armed Forces spokesperson. And I believe there will be more attack against Saudi Arabia because Saudi Arabia has admitted that they have launched attacks against Yemen, that they are supporting this latest, as they call, operation in Bab al-Mandab area. And this is the first time that the Saudis, since they have broke the truce and targeted Sana'a Airport, they have admitted that they are the one actually who conducted airstrike. And this shows clearly that when Yemen was targeting Saudi Arabia, when Yemen claimed that Saudi Arabia is conducting airstrike and Saudi denied, now this shows that it was Yemen was right about that. And we remember that we have shut down an F-15 a few weeks ago. So I believe that, as I mentioned, as well, and said before, that Yemen could form a blockade, like an air blockade against Saudi Arabia. And Sana'a has announced today that all the Saudi airspace is like a battle zone and a no-go zone, and they have warned all flights and foreign companies and Saudi as well company from using that airspace. And they said, we are not responsible if anything can happen. And I believe that Yemeni will start, and we'll see in the coming hours, a major attack, especially against Saudi airport and as well Saudi Aramco infrastructure. And Yemenis as well here has insisted that Mecca and Al-Medina, they are safe, that Yemen will not be targeted in anything around that area, because they know that the Saudi has been trying to use that lie to get support from Pakistan, from Turkey, from other Muslim and Sunni nation. They want to try to make it as a sectarian violence, and that the Ansarullah, they are trying to target Mecca. And this is actually silly, because it will only backfire, and we will not get anything from that, only trouble. As well, I believe that this direct involvement of Saudi, I believe that the Yemenis, the Saudi in the coming hour, they will see maybe the largest major attack against Saudi Arabia. I'm sure of that, because Yemen have been waiting, have been trying to force the Saudi to lift the blockade, to leave Yemen alone. I mean, they have been trying to look for solution, either during the truce from 2022, and Saudi actually was doing actually the opposite, using the truce to protect themselves from Yemeni attack. But on the other hand, they were building their bases across Yemen, using Yemeni oil and gas revenue to support their effort inside Yemen and to support their mercenary. So the Saudi Arabia, I believe that those latest attack against Yemen, especially against Sana'a, they have targeted an area near a school, injuring and killing several Yemeni civilians, including two women. So I think that this will be as well the second big mistake that the Saudi has done after the one that they did when they targeted Sana'a Airport. So I'm sure that Yemeni Armed Forces will clear all that up in the coming hours.
0: Right. Professor Vakim, when it comes to the

0: objectives that Yemen and the Ansarullah resistance movement is pursuing at this point. Some are saying it is just to make the Saudis lift a blockade on Yemen. Some are saying it's more about the Bab al-Mandab, the strategic Bab al-Mandab Strait. Or is there something else involved that we are not seeing here?
1: Well, I believe that the war goes beyond, let's say, the one that pits the Saudis against the Yemenis. First, the Yemenis are defending themselves against Saudi aggression. And this Saudi aggression was prompted by the United States, which considers that Yemen is an ally of the United States of Iran on one hand, and at the same time, Yemen is not bowing to U.S. plans and U.S. hegemony. So, for this reason, the Yemenis retaliated by targeting Saudi infrastructure the way the Saudis did with the Yemeni infrastructure, actually, and they value what they have in hand, which is a very strategic asset, the Bab al-Mandab choke point. I believe that the Yemenis are playing their cards very well. Of course, there is an intersection of, let's say, interests with Iran on one hand, but the Yemenis are not subordinate to Iran. They are independent actors, and they know very well that they have been targeted by the U.S. Zionist coalition in the region, and that's why they are defending themselves, and they consider that they are part of a wider alliance that is trying to ward off the U.S. and Zionist attempts to redraw the geopolitical map of the region in a way that is counter to the interests of the people of the region. And for this reason, the Yemenis have been allied to Hezbollah, for example, in Lebanon, to the Iraqi resistance groups in Iraq, and of course to Iran. But at the same time, the Yemenis are dedicated to the Palestinian cause, and this was the reason why they, on several instances, we saw them get involved in the conflict against the Zionists in support of Gaza and in support of Lebanon, of course. So I believe that the Yemenis are defending themselves, but the war on Yemen, the Saudi war on Yemen, is part of a greater war on the region waged by the the United States and the Zionists in an attempt to redraw the geopolitical map of the region and install the Zionists as the sole power while attempting to divide Yemen into several sub-entities, same with Lebanon, Syria, Iraq, and other countries. So had it not been for the Yemenis, for the axis of resistance, for Iran, we would have seen that the Zionists have would be successful in implementing their plan, their announced plan that they have already revealed on various instances, including the announcements of various Zionist leaders who said bluntly that they intend to impose themselves as sole hegemon in this region, and at the same time to redraw the geopolitical map of the region, target the whole value system, the historical perspective, the identities, etc., in a way that would fit the Zionist plans on the long run.
0: Hussein, the Mecca Agreement and its implementation is my next question. You mentioned a very specific point about the lies about Sana'a targeting the holy cities of Medina and Mecca, or to make the Pakistani and the Turkish side enter this conflict. Let's say, hypothetically speaking, that they did and they entered the conflict. What would be the reaction from the Yemeni side here?
2: What we see now that the population, the Muslims in Pakistan and in Turkey, they are against their government in joining any act of aggression against Yemen. That's why this claim about Mecca and Medina, they want, is a Zionist U.S. Saudi plan to so the government in Pakistan and Turkey will get support from its people. But regarding why, I mean, the

those type of accusation. It's just they just want to make it, as I said, like a sectarian violent. But if Pakistan at one point or Turkey will enter this war, it will have the same result as it was against the so-called prosperity guardian, that we call it the genocide guardian, which was made up by the United States and as well by UK and the Zionist State of Israel. They have bombed Yemen hundreds, thousands of times, trying to stop Yemenis

0: But so if the Turkey will join like by any mean of aggression against Yemen with Pakistan, this means they are handing out and giving Yemen more targets for our missiles and our armed forces. And the first response will be in the Red Sea. This means the Red Sea will be a no-go zone for any ship that belongs to the Pakistan or any ship that belongs to the to Turkey. And I believe those ships will be either warned, and if they will continue to go through the Red Sea, they will be targeted, they will be sunk, exactly as Yemeni did with the United States, with the Zionist, and as well with the UK ship when they targeted Yemen. So the one who actually gonna lose is Pakistan and Turkey. And Pakistan should be careful because they are joining this Mecca pact because they need aid and they need money and they need fund from Saudi Arabia. But if Yemen will decide to destroy all Saudi oil infrastructure, Pakistan will have nothing if in the future. And as well Turkey, because I believe because they are part of the Muslim Brotherhood and the main areas that has been seized and liberated in Yemen, especially in Taiz, they used to be under the control of the Saudi-backed forces, or as we call them, the Muslim Brotherhood. And as well Yemen, I believe that they have the ability as well to launch missiles, maybe against Pakistan itself and as well against Turkey. We remember that our missiles reach Palestine. And they always here in Sana'a under armed forces, they didn't use the latest type of weapons they have. I believe all the weapons that has been used in this attack against Saudi Arabia or against Israel and the United States before, it was not the latest weapons. They always have maybe 3 to 4 upgrade from any missile or any drones. So Yemen actually, I just want to add that one thing, there was like from the United States, I cannot remember, some official have said that that they are not allowing, they will not allow Ansarullah or Yemeni armed forces to be controlled in the Red Sea, the Bab al-Mandab, and as well Saudi said, we want to stop this threat that's coming to our ship from Bab al-Mandab. They always think that Yemeni become able or become in control of the Red Sea because they have advanced and liberated Bab al-Mandab. And this is actually a huge lie. Yemen has been launching attack and they have been in control of the Red Sea since 2023. They will launch an attack against Israel, against Zionist ships, U.S. ship in the all entire Red Sea, the Gulf of Aden, the Arabian Sea. They even targeted ships like beyond the Arabian Sea. So they don't need to be at the Bab al-Mandab. And if we say that the Saudi and their claim that they have seized Mecca, it's true. Let's say that. I mean, we believe their lies one time only. So what advantage will that have for the Saudi? Is that gonna lift the blockade against Saudi Arabia in the Red Sea? No, of course not, it will not, because Yemen has launched attack and formed blockade 3 months ago, even before they are at the Red Sea. But the Saudi attack against Yemen and their announcement that they are directly and officially, they were actually involved, it will actually give Yemen a more reason to widen their attack against Saudi Arabia. And I'm sure that their airspace and their airport will be one of the biggest target for Yemeni armed forces.
1: Professor Vakeem, you just heard the analysis of our other guest that the Strait of Bab al-Mandab can be used against the other participants in this war if they choose to enter the conflict against Yemen. By that analysis, can the Strait of Bab al-Mandab become the next Strait of Hormuz?
2: I believe so, because Bab al-Mandab has always been a very important crossing for international trade and for oil. And lately, during the 40 days war on Iran, for example, much of the oil, the Saudi oil, had alternatives. So they wanted to bypass Hormuz, and they relied on the petroline tap line that links Abqaiq in the east to Yanbu in the west. So the Saudis were able to export around 7 million barrels per day through this tap line. Now that the Yemenis are blockading Saudi navigation through Bab al-Mandab, the Saudis don't have an alternative to export their oil to the Asian markets. For example, except through the Suez Canal and around the African continent, or they would choose to export their oil to Europe. This is on one hand. On the other hand, if the

0: Yemenis choose to totally block the Bab al-Mandeb crossing, they will affect much of the international trade that passes through this region, and this will cause a skip in the oil prices and the international, let's say, commodities prices. And at the same time, if the blockade of Bab al-Mandeb would be coupled with a full closure of Hormuz, this will cause an international economic crisis that would not spare any one, especially the Western powers and, of course, those who get implicated in the war against Yemen.
1: Thank you both for your time tonight. Jamal Vakeem, Professor of International Relations at a Lebanese University, and joining me from the city of Beirut, and Hossein Al-Bukhairi, activist and political commentator, join us from the Yemeni capital of Sana'a. Thank you both again. And that brings us to the end of this edition of our Spotlight program. Thank you for joining us, and bye-bye.

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1: Thank you.

We create things, and out here you can already see that we build big. Seeing how such a large machine works is just incredibly fascinating. It's a critical moment. That's why the excavator's operator has to be really careful. The tunnel's finished and I helped to build it. If anyone makes a mistake, it can cost lives and vast amounts of money.

0: Major construction site near Kirchheim unter Teck near Stuttgart. Deutsche Bahn is building a new rail link between Wendlingen and Ulm through the foothills of the Alp. With two tunnel boring machines more than 100 metres long, around 200 miners are driving their way through the Swabian soil. It'll take 1.5 years before the tunnel builders reach daylight again, 8 kilometres further west on the other side. The tunnelling is supervised by 6 shift engineers, 4 of them are women. Which would have been unthinkable a few years ago, because women in tunnels were said to bring bad luck. Civil engineer Sarah Gitzen inspects the progress. In the South Tube, 205 metres have already been completed.
1: We start driving with the machine, so the cutting wheel with a diameter of 10.87 metres is at the front. It eats its way through the rock. When the driving length is reached, the machine stops and we can then install the tubbing segments in the machine. There are 7 altogether, 6 and a large keystone. That means we can do the driving and make the tunnel lining in one go.
0: The lining consists of precast reinforced concrete segments, which are assembled into rings to form the tunnel shell. On good days, the miners manage to install 15 rings in 24 hours. But they've not quite reached that level yet.
1: We are still in the startup situation and it is always a bit slower at the beginning. The teams first have to get used to each other, get to know the machine. Every machine reacts differently, acts differently, but we are already quite satisfied and now we will definitely be moving on quickly.
0: The tunnel boring machine, or TBM for short, is controlled from an inconspicuous container in the machine's trailer. Kamil Popovic controls the machine in the North Tube, which started a month later than the South machine and is still half outside the tunnel.
2: We are now almost ready for a start again to make a complete excavation of 19, Ring 19. For now, what I can show you? Well, I can show you the procedure of start of TBM. We need to turn on the hydraulic oil pumps for all of the system.

0: The entire starting procedure takes a few minutes.
1: We start the cutter head. Simple, one button. now it's starting. Our tunnel belt is ready, it's running, cutter head. It starts running. We have 2 RPM per minute. It's 2 rotation per minute. This is our steering system. We call this articulation. We use automatic now. When our belt is ready, then we can start excavating.
0: In the driving phase, hydraulic cylinders press the cutting wheel against the working face with a pressure of up to 400 bar. 140 cutting rollers excavate the ground, aided in their task by a special foam.
1: This button is for a foam system. It's making our material more wet, more easy to excavate from the front. Sometimes we have a difficult condition there. It's more wet, more dry. So this is mix of the water, air, and hemi, what we use for making the foam. And now I need to lift you for 2 minutes to restart the foam, because one sensor, it's cut out. It's difficult, yeah.
0: TBM operators have to know their machines very well. A sensor sounds the alarm.
1: Schauma sensor!
0: Popovic benefits from his experience. It was just a blockage.
1: Small sensor, but making big problem.
0: Every time a tunnel is built, new challenges await the miners. The driving method chosen depends, among other things, on the geology of the terrain. In the case of the Alpvorland tunnel, conventional tunneling methods such as blasting are out of the question for another reason.
2: We're driving the tunnel under the motorway, so we are right next to the autobahn, and blasting would cause considerable vibrations. So it's much more pleasant with the machine, because we don't generate any vibrations. The residents above us don't even notice the machine.
0: Months of preparation were necessary for the project, because the machines had to be built from scratch.
2: First of all, before the machine even arrives at our construction site, it is manufactured and designed in the factory, and we consider what requirements we have to meet and what requirements the project has to meet.
0: The factory is located in Schwanau in Baden-Württemberg and belongs to the Herrenknecht company. This medium-sized business specializes in tunnel boring machines and is the world market leader in this sector.
2: Then the machine is manufactured in the factory. We were there and did a factory acceptance test, which means the machine is completely assembled and runs in empty space, so to speak. No lining segments are built either, but a test run is carried out.
0: Tunnel boring machines consist of more than 90,000 parts. Herrenknecht builds machines with diameters of 10 centimeters to 19 meters. The size of the cutting wheel depends on how wide the tunnel is going to be in the end. The backup is trailed on wheel housings that rest on the edge of the tunnel. The manufacturers adjust more than 200 parameters to suit each project. The gigantic drills are by no means bargains. Each of the two machines costs 15 million euros.
2: When everything is in order and the machine has been accepted, it is dismantled again into a number of individual sections and we bring it here.
0: So the individual parts travel almost 200 kilometers to reach the construction site. It will be another 6 months before the first machine can be put into operation. It's better not to mix up any parts here, because the two tunnel boring machines are constructed as mirror images of each other.
2: It was then lifted into the pre-enclosure, where it was assembled into the final machine.
0: In the end, the trains will travel through two single-track tunnels that are connected by cross passages.
2: The special thing here is that each tunnel gets its own machine, and that is very special, as normally there is only one machine, which is the

0: then withdrawn and used for the second tunnel.
1: In the south tunnel in Kirchheim unter Teck, the machine is ready for the construction of Ring 19. To do so, Popovic first has to drive his machine 2 meters further into the mountain.
2: So now we are ready for pushing. This is the gate for a screw conveyor. Screw conveyor help us to move out the material from the front, from the front of the machine. Now I opening gate. I starting that screw conveyor pump, and then I push advance. Now we are moving. Here you can see the speed of the machine. We go in 20 millimeters per minute. This is not maximum. We go in with this speed because on the beginning we cannot use full power of machine. It's because of the push ram on the back. If we will go with full speed, with full power, our rings will push out from the tunnel. So this is dangerous.
1: During excavation, the ground is conditioned and then transported away with the help of a screw conveyor. As the TBM driver, Popovic must always keep an eye on his conveyor belt.
2: This is the visual camera. Here I can see condition of my material. When it's how it's look like, it's also very important because it cannot be too much dry, too much liquid. It must be perfect to stay on the belt and go all the way out. Our cutter head, it's 2 RPM, but our screw conveyor, it's much faster. Now it's going 4, 4.5, maximum to 5. For now, our belt is maybe 500 meter, but we all know tunnel, it's 8 kilometers. So soon our belt will be longer, longer, longer. Every day it's longer. And then the material condition must be very good. So we have no problem to transport him all the way up there to the drop.
1: The material is distributed to several tips via 2 conveyor belts. Where the slag goes to is specified precisely. However, the large site is only an interim storage area for the slurry. Before it can be transported away, it has to be processed further.
0: We are now at the location of the west spreader, which is the spreader for the north tunnel. Each machine has its own area for dumping the slag. The material is being limed here at the moment. The liming is done to make it thicker, so that the material takes on a new condition, which is then better for being transported by lorry.
1: About 180 heavy trucks take the waste to landfills in southern Germany every day. In total, 3.2 million cubic meters of mining slag are collected in 1.5 years. Some of it is reused directly to build noise barriers.
0: It always depends on how fast we drive, how many rings we build. The amounts arriving each day always vary. We always try to drop 500 cubic meters on each heap that the spreader produces. The spreader is then swiveled and the next 500 cubic meter heaps are produced.
1: Ultimately, the finished tunnel will consist of 54,000 lining segments. The reinforced concrete elements are placed together in a ring and form the support for the tunnel. The place where the lining segments are manufactured can actually be seen on the other side of the motorway. The factory was built especially for the tunnel construction site. Supplies for the tunnel will be produced here during the entire construction period. Up to 150 elements leave the factory every day. Katharina Kresse is in charge of the plant and personally inspects the quality of her product.
0: Lining segments are produced here. We operate stationary production, which means that we have the formwork here.

0: We have a total of 77 formwork units, which means that's 11 rings we can produce in one operation. The formwork itself fills about 4 cubic meters. That means we fill it with concrete twice. The concrete is poured, vibrated and compacted. Then the formwork and the back are removed. The formwork is closed and covered.
1: Steel inserts give the lining a higher tensile strength. The concrete is vibrated to prevent the formation of bubbles. Producing them in formwork means the lining elements can be manufactured with millimeter precision.
0: After about 8.5 hours, we can take the concrete out of the formwork. So then it goes to our intermediate storage back there for another 24 hours and then goes out into the outside depot.
1: The outside depot is located on the east construction site. This is where the lining segments wait to be installed in the tunnel. The components spend almost a month in the fresh air. At first glance, all the components look exactly the same, but only at first sight. The heaviest weighs 10.5 tons, as much as 2 fully grown African elephants. Sarah Gitson makes sure that the tunnel segments find their designated places.
0: When the lining elements come from the factory, we have 3 different storage places where we can sort them. Of course, the storage of all these elements is planned beforehand, so it's not a random system. Ultimately, every element has its place, which storage location, which row, and we know exactly where every element is.
1: Lining segments have beveled edges, which makes it easier to form curves. On straight stretches, the tunnel rings are installed alternately, offset by 180 degrees.
0: In the tunnel, we install left and right rings. A ring consists of a total of 7 segments, all of which are stored here. Of course, when transporting them into the tunnel, you have to make sure that the right segments are brought down to the right ring.
1: Keeping track of everything is not always easy. So, carefully planned storage is important for preventing mix-ups during construction.
0: Each lining segment has its own identification number, and this means we can find out at any time when this segment was made, when it was delivered here, and finally, when it was installed in the tunnel and where.
1: The use of lining segments was already established in Alpine tunnel construction 100 years ago. The prefabricated components enable construction with tunnel boring machines to be carried out efficiently. In the neighboring lining segment plant, work goes on around the clock. In the 72-meter long and 35-meter wide hall, 35 people per shift exclusively produce lining segments. The components measure exactly 2 meters and not a centimeter more. Plant manager Katharina Kresser makes sure that her team works with absolute precision.
0: For the curve length, we have tolerance specifications of 0.3 millimeters, and we keep to them. It looks pretty big, and you always think on the construction side it somehow fits, but with our segments we have very high tolerance requirements.
1: And that's with an outer diameter of 10.5 meters and a thickness of 45 centimeters.
0: A ring consists of 7 segments. 4 are standard stones. Then we have a keystone, which is always the one with the slanted edges, which is pushed in last. And then we have the counterlocking stones that complete the ring. There are 7 stones in a ring. As standard rings, we have a right-hand ring and a left-hand ring. And then there are various special stone rings for cross passages or anchor rails and so on.
1: After a final quality inspection, the lining segments are loaded, ready for transport to the construction site.
0: We operate here in 2 shifts, in other words, 24 hours a day, 5.5 days a week. And we then continuously deliver the segments to the machine, up towards the outside depot at the top of the B East. The machines are supplied from there. The segments are in intermediate storage for about 28 days until they reach a 28-day stability level and can then be installed.
1: Finally, the segments are given sealing strips so that the tunnel shell won't be penetrated by water. Then, they are sent in pairs

0: Sarah Gitson ended up in tunnel construction straight after her graduation. She's never experienced any reservations about women in tunnels. That's another reason why she's never regretted her decision to choose a career underground.
1: I just really enjoy it. It's impressive to work in such a machine. It's such a pleasure to go to work and build tunnels. And to drive through the earth. And to be in places where no one has been before. So we are the first ones to be in this place now. Once a tunnel engineer, always a tunnel engineer. So if you love tunneling, you stay with it. I haven't done anything else yet, and neither have my colleagues.
0: For the construction of the Altvorland tunnel, earth pressure balance machines are used. The thrust cylinders transfer the so-called support pressure onto the excavated material to prevent the tunnel collapsing uncontrollably. The TBM in the North Tunnel has now also started operation.
2: We have parameters to control when we are excavating and we cannot pass. Let me explain you. When I'm excavating material, I'm balancing with the pressure on the front. When my pressure is too low, all the ground up of me can collapse down. When my pressure is too high, all pressure can go up and push out the ground. So you are balancing between too high and too low. That's why it's called EPB machine, air pressure balance.
0: 8 kilometers further west, the two steel drills are to emerge from the ground again 18 months later. The North Tunnel exit is already open. On this side, so-called conventional tunneling is being carried out. The ground here consists partly of rather less solid clay rock. Shift supervisor Karolina Pozorska is therefore paying particular attention to safety.
1: The geological conditions we have here mean conventional tunnel driving here needs a very TBM performance. And that means we have a high level of safety here. You can see that very well here. We have a sawtooth profile. The profile widens due to the fact that we have to install a pipe arch every 7 sections. Here, sections are 1.5 meters. Unfortunately, you can't see them here now. This pipe arch is a 140 millimeter diameter steel pipe, 12 meters long, and is then grouted with cement. This is the safety shield above our heads, so to speak, so that we can carry out the excavation.
0: The sections designate the area that can be opened up without safety measures. To support the tunnel, the outer shell is made with sprayed concrete. The beginning of tunnel construction is when the safety and securing measures take particular priority. The miners work their way into the mountain in steps of 1.20 meters. Conventional tunneling is laborious, as Pozorska herself knows too.
1: At the moment, we are filling in our culott lower invert with gravel material. As you can see here, its invert is round. And in order to be able to simply drive the equipment in here, to give it area to stand on, we have to fill it up again with gravel. This gravel, as it's lying here now, will be removed again when we then open the complete ring closure. For example, the complete standard cross section with the sidewall and base.
0: The work starts with the culott, the upper section of the tunnel opening. This is then followed by the lower two-thirds, the so-called sidewall. Despite the great effort involved, conventional tunneling is worthwhile at this point.
1: In terms of driving performance, we are of course somewhat slower than a machine drive, a TBM drive. But we can also open up different cross-sections. We can realize various sizes and, of course, a tunnel boring machine can't do that. It has its standard diameter, which it then, of course, uses, and we are very flexible.

0: If everything goes smoothly, the miners will meet the TBM in the North Tunnel. The meeting point has been clearly defined.
1: After 134 meters of tunnel, there will be a connecting structure. This will be a widening structure followed by the connection to the goods train link. And that's why the TBM has a fixed diameter. So that's why we're using conventional tunneling.
2: Die hat einen bestimmten Durchmesser und deswegen fahren wir hier den konventionellen Vortrieb auf.
0: The tube entrance is now prepared for the 44-ton tunnel excavator. Karolina Pozorska is also curious about what awaits her in the ground ahead. For the engineer, tunnel construction is a dream job. While at university, she did an internship at a tunnel construction site in the middle of Stockholm. It was an experience that got her hooked.
1: Once I'd experienced how blastings and all the tunneling work are actually done underground, and the whole mentality and working approach, I was then totally hooked. And I enjoyed it so much that I took it further in my master's degree and actually only looked for that kind of job. It's just not a run-of-the-mill profession, and it's not a standard construction method either. In tunnel construction, you open up a meter and you're faced with something completely different than you'd originally expected and planned for. You have to react immediately with different safety measures or perhaps even a slightly different construction method. The work's full of surprises and your daily routine is anything but boring. And you never know what's actually going on underground. And I think in construction work, that's something very special.
0: The finished tunnel will carry an overburden of up to 63 meters. In the end, the Alpvorland tunnel will be one of the longest railway tunnels in Germany. But there's still a long way to go. While the excavator in the west laboriously shovels its way through the mountain, the TBM on the east side is digging into the earth with 7-league boots. Excavation for the next ring is underway, at a speed of 1 meter per hour. Kamil Popovich has to make sure that at the end, his machine really comes out of the ground in the right place.
3: During the excavation, the TBM operator must control all the time the target of the TBM. This is like our eye, where we going. It's compass, everything inside. Without this, it's no possible to drive. Otherwise, we can go too much left, too much right, and then we have a big problem. Our target is, of course, in the middle. The arrow, it's TBM, yes? This is our front, this is our back. From the front, we can see our face. It's 6 millimeters higher and 3 millimeters in the left. So this is a very, very low hit. Here we have our tendency. Our tendency, it's minus 23. It's telling us we go in 2 centimeters, we decrease in our level 2 centimeters all the time. Because TBM should go deeper and deeper before we get under the highway.
0: While TBM operator Kamil Popovich guides the machine safely to its destination, machine engineer Uwe Stenner takes meticulous care of the technology in the two TBMs for the rest of their service lives.
4: There are differences. The south machine will probably come out, be dismantled and sold back to the manufacturer in its entirety. The north machine, well, there are also various scenarios where it will remain in the mountain. The whole backup system will be taken out and will also go back to the manufacturer, and the machine will be stripped down. Parts will go to the manufacturer and one part will remain in the tunnel and be lost. Because most tunnels always have basically different diameters, often because of the ground conditions that need a different tunneling method, so that I need a hydro shield or an EPB shield or a hard rock shield. But in addition to that, we also

0: have different diameters. Here we have a diameter of 10.88, so if the next tunnel has a diameter of 9.5 meters, I can use some parts of the machine, but not most of them, because the machine's too big. It doesn't fit, so I have to replace the parts. I might be able to do something if the difference is in centimeters, but if it's more, it just won't fit anymore.
1: At the front end of the tunnel boring machine is the cutting wheel, which is equipped with 52 cutting rollers and 140 peeling blades. The power needed to operate the wheel is an enormous 4,400 kilowatts, the equivalent of almost 6,000 horsepower. At 190 tons, the cutting wheel weighs about as much as 2.5 diesel locomotives. For Uwe Stenner, the two tunnel boring machines are not simply working tools.
0: This is my machine. I use it to drive tunnels, and afterwards everyone is proud that the tunnel is finished and I helped to build it. So basically that's what drives a tunnel builder, so that he can say, I built something here.
1: Tunnel driving is a hard and dangerous activity, particularly in the early phase of tunneling in the 19th century. Excavating the earth claimed many lives through accidents, but also miners' diseases such as anemia. But one superstition has survived from that time. No tunnel construction site should be without one woman.
0: This is the statue of St. Barbara, the patron saint of miners and tunnel builders. St. Barbara's Day is on the 4th of December, which is also taken very seriously by the tunnel builders. So the 4th of December is actually a holiday at every construction site, especially in Central Europe. Normally work stops. There is a gathering, usually with a blessing or a procession, sometimes on the construction site, sometimes with a pastor or priest in the church. It's done differently. But in any case, it's more or less a holiday for the miners and the tunnel builders, which is also still celebrated here in this region. We buy them. Sometimes a tunnel construction manager or a project manager has one and makes it available here. The Barbara statue is put up here and then it's consecrated and also blessed.
1: The blessing takes place during the christening. As well as the tunnel, the TBMs used are also given names. Despite all the celebrities, a tunnel christening is above all an event for the miners. It's also about giving the tunnel boring machines a local reference and thus soliciting support for the project in the region. The machine in the South Tube will be christened by pupils of a secondary school in Wendlingen.
2: We name this machine Wanda.
1: The name is an acronym and means in English Wendlingen on the Neckar through the Alp foothills.
0: I name this machine Sibylle. Good luck!
3: Sibylle, Glück auf!
1: The North Tunnel machine is named after Sibylle von der Teck, a legendary figure from the region, a wise woman with a great fortune who helped the poor. She left the region out of grief for her sons. Her namesake will be staying here for the next 1.5 years.
0: 3, 2, 1, and go!
1: The so-called switch-on is only symbolic. It will be another month before Wanda begins her journey into the darkness. Nicole Hofmeister Kraut, on the other hand, is already starting her work now. She's the tunnel godmother, and thus one of the most important people at the construction site.
2: I wish all of you miners much joy and success in your work, great stamina, and a safe tunnel construction at all times. May you all finish your work safe and sound. God's blessing and good luck.
1: As the tunnel godmother, Hofmeister Kraut represents St. Barbara on Earth. She provides support to the miners and lends them her ear. This makes her an important person for the tunnel workers to speak to, because the job is hard.
2: So for me it is a great honor to be the godmother of one of the largest projects here on the Ulm-Wendling extension line, the Alpvorland tunnel, and to be the earthly representative of St. Barbara in this function with my protection, my hands, my companionship for the miners. That's an honor, and that's not granted to many people. I am proud of it, and I am looking forward to the coming.

0: years when I can accompany the miners. I wish them good health, no accidents, and a trouble-free construction project. And I wish them good luck.
1: Ich wünsche ihnen Glück auf.
2: 3 months later, the machines are already halfway underground. One of the greatest dangers in tunnel construction is fire. There are no escape routes in the tunnel. Uwe Stenner and his colleagues do not want to rely on heavenly assistance alone. Wanda and Sibylla therefore have rescue containers that provide protection for 26 people for 24 hours.
3: The main purpose of the container is this. There's a large water tank back here. The water is constantly cooled, then it generates cold, so to speak, so that when the outside temperature rises, the container still produces a temperature inside in which you can wait for these 24 hours. Because otherwise, if the fire is too close, you would be boiled alive. That's one measure. The second measure is that we have the air supply here. Batteries of compressed air cylinders in the back. That means the first measure I have to take is to switch on the system, because it also runs on an emergency power system. So if the power supply goes, I have enough emergency power capacity to maintain all functions for 24 hours. I switch it on with this. When I've switched on the system, I have to look here. I still have a power connection, an air connection from outside where the compressor supplies air. Because I produce carbon dioxide, that is, breathing gases that I produce when I exhale, there are two so-called scrubbers here containing soda lime. It's stored in the boxes down here. I just dump it in here, switch on the scrubber, and it takes the CO2 out of the air so that I don't get CO2 poisoning. What we also have in the rescue container are the water bottles here, the drinking water bottles for the 24 hours. Up here are the measuring devices for air measurement, which also operate the alarm displays. On the one hand, the curtain serves as a partition for the chemical toilet that goes here. On the other hand, it's also a smoke curtain. So when the door opens and closes, because people are coming, the smoke should be kept out. Additional equipment here are these closed-circuit breathing apparatuses for the rescue teams that we have to have on hand so we can fight fires with our own people. These people are specially trained, and with this equipment they're independent of any outside air for 4 hours. This is similar to the fire brigade, which also uses these devices as closed-circuit breathing apparatus. Apart from that, we still have the rest of our equipment here, such as medical kits and rescue stretchers. You always have to be careful because, well, I don't want to say high-risk workplace, because if you're careful, it's normal, but you have to pay attention. You work in a confined space, in a closed, let's say, tube, and that simply requires a certain amount of vigilance.
2: Meanwhile, Sibylla has completed 2 meters of driving and is thus ready for ring construction. Lining segments are delivered for installation in 2 trips. The reinforced concrete components are brought by so-called multi-service vehicles, which can drive in and out of the machine without turning round.
4: Yes, Thomas. Okay. Okay, stop. Now we need to stop.
2: Kamil Popovic stops the machine so that his colleagues can install the ring.
4: Here we have our extension of cylinder. It's telling us when it's possible to build the next ring, when our excavation is finished, and then the ring building. And then ring building time.
2: The elements are moved individually into the segment feeder, from where they're installed on the tunnel wall. Like Lego bricks, the crane lifts the 10.5-ton blocks effortlessly with a vacuum plate. Every move has to be perfect, and the team well attuned to each other.
4: Of course, all the team in the TBM is important. Every section, every man

0: have something to do. Without him, we cannot excavate. So it's not about only TBM operator, but all of the people, like ring builders, grout injection, and support team. Everybody are important here, not only TBM operator, but all people. So we are team, and we work like a team. It's like this.
1: The lining segments are brought to the segment feeder in the order in which they'll be installed. If the crane driver delivers the wrong segment, it takes a lot of time and trouble to move it back again. Foreman Günther Müllner makes sure that this doesn't happen.
2: The order of the segments that are delivered is predetermined in the design plan. We install the first three stones at the top right or the top left. Then the flank stone is installed at the top left and right, and then the K stone is pushed in last, and then the ring is finished again. We put them in according to how they're delivered.
1: The tunnelers are protected by the shield skin, which is located between their work area and the tunnel wall. The elements are moved with a special powerful crane arm, the Erector. The Erector operator controls his device by sight and is assisted by his colleagues to ensure that the segment goes into exactly the right position.
2: The Erector is a very compact device in itself. It has the function of being able to turn all the way round. It has two arms on the left and right, which are marked as blue lifting arms. This vacuum suction plate is attached to these arms. It sucks the segment up with a vacuum pressure of 0.8 to 0.9 bar. Then it moves up onto these segments, clamps onto the stone, brings it into position at the front, turns it the right way, then pulls it back to the ring installed last. Then it is set up. That means you can also tilt the stone on the Erector and turn it on the table itself. This multifunctional Erector device sets it up exactly to the millimeter, and then the thrust cylinders move in and press the segment against the last installed ring. The Erector releases the vacuum, moves down, moves back, gets the next segment.
1: The thrust cylinders move back from the place where a new segment is to be set. The smallest lining segment is the so-called keystone, which closes the ring at the end. Its position can be calculated precisely. Once the keystone has been set and the ring is complete, the thrust cylinders move forward again and push the machine further, up to the next ring. The cylinders also press the newly set stone against the previously built ring. During the process, mortar is continuously being filled in between the segments and the ground to stabilize the tube. All in all, it takes the miners about half an hour to finish the ring, provided nothing goes wrong. That especially depends on the Erector operator.
2: Operating an Erector is actually a matter of experience. Sometimes people are newly trained to do it, and after a while, when the foreman thinks the man is ready, he's allowed to use the machine. It's not just a matter of controlling and steering the machine, it's a job that requires a high level of concentration. The operator mustn't be distracted by anything, because if he makes a mistake with his remote control, it can cost lives and vast amounts of money.
1: The Erector operator has to control his machine with millimeter precision. The segments have to fit exactly on top of each other so that the ring is completely sealed at the end. This is a task that requires a high level of concentration.
2: If you don't install the ring precisely, for example, you're 2 by 2 millimeters too far outwards, then the keystone dimension that you need for the so-called K-stone will simply be too large, and then the joints will be too wide apart and the seal won't be squeezed, and then water will get into the ring. That's why accuracy to the millimeter is the most important thing of all.
1: Just how precisely the men have worked can be seen now. The keystone, or K-stone, still has to be put in the right place. Will it fit?
0: Keystone is the last stone what we install. So keystone making ring complete. He closing, it's like a lock segment. So this VMT system helping us to choose position for that. Otherwise, we need to spend a lot of time to measure and calculate. This is

0: much quicker idea.
1: Popovic's colleagues have done everything right. The keystone fits perfectly. The ring is complete. 10 hours a day, underground, without sunlight, and usually far from home. You have to be born for tunnel construction.
2: The fascination of my job? Well, first of all, it's the camaraderie you experience on the shift and with the people I work with. And the job itself is also very interesting because there are always new situations that you can actually master with your expertise. And then you see whether you're qualified for your job.

0: I love my job, and I've no plans to retire at 60.
1: This ring is finished. Popovic can start the machine again and continue the advance. There are still more than 7,000 rings to be installed, a never-ending task, but Popovic is looking forward to it.
2: My work is quite difficult, important, and I think very dangerous, so it's make me quite happy with this. I like to feel like I have an important job, and it's a great thing to be a part of this project, to make this tunnel. Of course, I believe this will help a lot to Deutsche Bahn to make a traffic solution. Of course, we are on the beginning of this tunnel. We make only 19 rings now. It's many, many rings on the front to do. So we'll see what will be after 1 kilometer. 1 kilometer always in the tunnel world, it's a magic score, first kilometer. So I'm happy to be here and work with this project.
1: It will be many weeks before the first kilometer is completed. Kamil Popovic and his colleagues are proud of their work in the Mole of Steel. The fascination of reaching new places underground is what drives them on.

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the various kinds of evil that exist in this world. And she's beseeching Allah subhanahu wa ta'ala's help in order to be protected, to be relieved of all these various kinds of shar and shurur in this world. And there's quite a bit of it. There's envy, there's rebellion, there's kaidul ka'idin, there's the plotting, that if someone is plotting my downfall, I ask for your protection from them. Makarul makirin, the people that are planning to deceive me. Wasihrul sahira, and the magic of the magician. Wal maradda wa shayateen. This part is very interesting now. And often we do find the mention of sihr and maradda. Maradda is not the same as sihr. Sihr is magic, of course. Where maradda is another kind of delusion. It's another kind. Where sihr is something performed by a human being. The sahira is a human that performs magic, or performs some kind of delusionary trick, shall we say. It can often, for example, take someone into the middle of a lake and make them drown and things like this. Read this in the ahad, in the traditions. It's possible. Sayyid al-Khuy has a very long discussion on this, one of the longest discussions al-Khuy has it. But the second kind is maradda. Maradda is another kind of delusion or deception and trickery. And it can be performed by both demons. Well, it's performed by demons, but it's performed by demonic humans and demonic jinn. So this, it's another kind of evil. Wahilatul muhtaleen, and those people that would try to present something in such a way that as if it's truth, but it's not really truth. Right? Those people who try to trick me using loopholes, for example. Hilatul muhtaleen. The people that aren't really honest when they're giving me an explanation, but they're putting something in the fine print, and because of that, I've missed this or missed that. And they know very well that they're trying to deceive me or deceive you. And we ask from Allah subhanahu wa ta'ala's protection from these kinds of predatory practices. But what I want to go into a little bit more depth here, which is, what is this evil? What is this profound shar and evil that Sayyidah Zahra is asking Allah subhanahu wa ta'ala for protection for? And in order to go into that, we have to go to the Quran, where Allah subhanahu wa ta'ala says, well, Allah subhanahu wa ta'ala is, of course, narrating here the voice of Iblis, where Iblis

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This ayat is, of course, very profound. So let's go through it very briefly here. Because it gives us really the epitome of evil. The epitome of what evil is and the manifestation of evil. Now, of course, as I said at the beginning, shayateen belonged, of course, the chief devil is Iblis, who's a jinn. But there is Hizbul Shaitan min al-ins wal jinn, right? The party of Satan is of both human and jinn form. We know this, right? Right? Min al-jinni wal ins, right? Jan wal nas. So they both belong to the same army. The chief, of course, is Iblis. And then the rest are minions that are in a kind of hierarchy. Some of them know they're part of the army. Some of them don't know that they're even a part of the army of Shaitan. However, the chief of this demonic army or demonic force says, I shall mislead your creation. Wala umniyannahum. This is very, very interesting, the word umniyannahum. Umniyanna literally means I shall give them a sense of aman, a sense of security from your adab. I shall let them think, for example, they will commit a sin and that you will forgive them. So they'll commit a sin with the niyyah that you will forgive them. So their intention would be, you know what, I'm going to go and commit adultery, na'udhu billah. But God's going to forgive me because then I'm going to do tawbah. And right away we know, wala umniyannahum, that this is now, the person has now entered the possession of Satan. Because this is Satan's promise. La umniyannahum. I am going to cast this into their hearts. I'm going to make them think that they will live forever. I'm going to make them think that they have majal, that they have room to ask for forgiveness from Allah tomorrow instead of today. And the moment we go down that road, we shall know, according to the Quran, that we have now, na'udhu billah, we have now, la samahallah, in one way or another, become a willing or unwilling partner of the devil. That is how it is. Wala amurannahum fala yubattikun adhan al-an'am, and I shall order them to cut the ears of cattle. We don't need to go into this now. This was a pre-Islamic practice where they used to mutilate animals. They used to cut the ears open of certain kinds of cattle. Wala amurannahum, and I shall order them to destroy and pervert the creation of God. To pervert God's creation. To destroy it, to change it. To ruin it. And the one who takes Satan as his guardian instead of God shall know khasira khusran and mubina, that this person has lost completely. Now, this shaitan, or this Satan, formerly known, also known as Iblis, as I said, has an army from among jinn and human beings. And they can do a lot of havoc and a lot of damage. In fact, we're told in the traditions that even children in their beds can be affected by evil jinn. What does Abu Abdullah say in Dua Arafah? He says, وَكَلَأْتَنِي مِنْ طَوَارِكِ الْجَانِ, that when I was in the cradle, you protected me from the evil entrances of jinn, from the attacks of jinn, of John. Now, of course, these are the kind of jinn that would belong to the satanic category, right? The believing jinn and non-believing or satanic jinn, right? And it is Satan that, of course, is ordering them in this sense, but not

ordering them in the sense that they sign up on Friday night to be a part of his club at the local motorcycle gang, for example, and they sign up to be a part of Satan's club. No. It's through their sins, through their thinking constantly that I will seek forgiveness tomorrow. I let my salah go today. It's through this repeated disobedience of Allah subhanahu wa ta'ala that someone becomes a part of the hizb of shaitan. Right? And Allah subhanahu wa ta'ala mentions that in the Quran, and we will get to that. So it's not like necessarily a formal membership, although there are satanic worshippers in this world, right? Certain singers and musicians make it very open that they worship Satan and they're a part of the army of Satan and they are Satanists and so on and so forth. But the vast majority of people could be find themselves at a certain time of their life in the hizb of shaitan because of their dhunub, because they have left so many sins unaccounted for. They have not done hisab of their own nafs and their own soul. And that opens up the soul to the occupation of Satan. And this is, of course, this is mashhur and wadi. We know this. It's in the Quran, it's in the Sunnah, that this is the effect of it. Now, this is why we need to beseech Allah subhanahu wa ta'ala for protection. This is why A'udhu billahi min ash-shaytan ar-rajim is so powerful and so important. That obviously a baby or a child cannot recite that, but the responsibility is on the parents to protect their children from this evil, to recite the Quran, to recite the ahraz of Ahlul Bayt, the du'as of protection of Ahlul Bayt, to pray their salah. And of course, at the end of the day, Imam al-Hussein is turning to Allah and saying, "Oh God, you are the all-powerful. At the end of the day, I can only turn to you. La hawla wa la quwwata illa billah al-aliyyil azim. And I'm thanking you for your greatest power and help and inayah and ghawth, that even when I was an infant in the cradle, you ensured that the jinn, even the jinn, would not, so to speak, create problems for me." Even at that stage, we read this in Dua Arafah. Look at the marifat of Imam Hussein alayhi salam. And if this is, who is his mother? Could you imagine the du'as of his mother? Sayyidah Zahra, salawatullahi wa salamu alayhi. What did she pray from Allah subhanahu wa ta'ala? So he's thanking Allah for his, of course, his great protection, which of course at the end of the day is also the result of the du'as of Sayyidah Zahra, salawatullahi wa salamu alayha. However, I must make a distinction here. The shayateen can never affect the aql of the ma'asum. The devils cannot affect the aql or the iman or the marifat of the ma'asum. Abadan, never. The only athar or the effect is on the body. That's it. Never on their mind. Abadan. Right? And we see in the Quran, for example, Nabi Ayyub saying that, "And I have been touched by Satan." This is in the Quran again. But it never affected, na'udhu billah, of course, his iman or his aql. Because the Nabi and the Imam is ma'asum. So this is a very important, I want to make this very clear. The Imams are never possessed, abadan, never, by these devils. But their physical outer body can be affected by it. And we see examples of this in the Quran and in the Hadith, of course. Salu ala Muhammad wa ali Muhammad. So the Prophet, peace and blessings be upon him and his purified family, has said, "Ash-shaytan ithnan," that the Satan is of two types. Shaytan al-jinn is the first one. And this satanic jinn may be pushed away with
لا حول ولا قوة إلا بالله.

Allah al-Aliyul Azim. This is very important, brothers and sisters. The Prophet is teaching us how to ward off the satanic jinn. We'll get to a little bit more as to what this jinn does and how they do it and so on. That's the ulama like Sheikh al-Mufid and Abu Fatal Karaji, the traditions have given us very immense details about how it functions and things like this. But la hawla wa la quwwata illa billah. Wa amma shaytanu ins. And as for the demonic human being, they shall be pushed away and cast away with bisalat ala nabi wa alihi. So the power of salawat ala Muhammad wa alihi is such that it dispels the demonic human beings. That all those devilish humans, right, the humans in devil form, and there are many of them, right, and Ahlul Bayt refer to them again in the Ahadith, right, that those who wish harm towards the Shia, those who wish harm towards the Zuwar are described as shayateen. Those who plot against the lovers of Ahlul Bayt and Ahlul Bayt are described as shayateen. Not because they walk around with horns on their head. They don't have horns on their head. It's not like what you see on TV. They look actually very beautiful and normal like everyone else perhaps. But that's what makes it so dangerous. In reality, they are a devil. But they present themselves as a perfectly normal human being. And they could be found anywhere. Right? As Imam al-Sadiq says, they lay in wait to ambush the Zuwar of my grandfather, Abu Abdullah. That this army of demons, right? In Al-Kafi is a very beautiful dua where the Imam prays to Allah subhanahu wa ta'ala to protect the Zuwar of Imam al-Hussein from the army of the devils. Of the jinn and the ins. Of the jinn and human beings. Who have joined the army of the devil. And the a'imma alayhim as-salam pray constantly. They have numerous ahraz and du'as for protection. Numerous. There's too many to note here. In fact, I have a whole book just of the ahraz. Ahraz are basically du'as for protection from evil of the Prophet and the Imams. And I suggest each and every person must have a hirs from one of the Imams. Lazim. It's extremely important. Because at the end of the day, think of it like this. If we're flying, or actually tomorrow I'm flying to Iran, inshallah. So before I prepare to leave on my trip, I want to make sure my bag is packed. I want to make sure I've packed my, you know, electrical converter and my dua book and everything, right? Then when I get to the airport, I want to make sure they don't, inshallah, you know, let in any crazy people who will come on the plane. I want to make sure the plane is serviced. I want to make sure there's fuel in the plane, that the pilot knows what he's doing, so on and so forth. So inshallah, we reach there safely. Think of our entire life from our birth to our death in the same way. That there's all kinds of akhtar and dangers in the road of life. However, Allah and Ahlul Bayt have given us everything that we need in order to protect ourselves. They've given us the Sharia, they've given us the Sunnah, they've given us the Quran. Of course, Allah has given everything to the, of course, the wasila of the A'imma. Everything comes from Allah, of course. The Quran, the Sunnah, the Dua, the Ziyarah, Tawassul, Sadaqah. Wa ila ila ila ila. But if we don't partake in it, and then we find ourselves, na'udhu billah, becoming satanic or being affected by satanic forces that aim to destroy God's creation, that aim to pervert God's creation, then we are to blame, not Allah, na'udhu billah. God does not present anything except that He's given us the dawa and the medicine and the solution for it. In a spiritual sense, I'm speaking about here.

But if we don't know about it, then we leave our souls completely exposed. For example, we're told in the traditions that the first step to satanic possession is not praying salah on time. You know that? There's the ahadith. Go to Al-Kafi. Go to the ahadith of Ayyam al-Tahareen. That the effect of not praying the salah on its correct time and afdal waqt is such that that person takes a step closer to becoming a part of Hizb of Shaitan. Not that they will join it, but a step closer. They become more vulnerable. If they willingly and knowingly, without any excuse, just let the time of salah pass. This is not my words. This is not the words of opinion of an arif, an alim. This is kalam ahlul bayt. And these devils can do a very dangerous things. We're going to talk a little bit about this now, because we need to know what it is that we are protecting ourselves from. So what happens then when the sinner leaves the sins unrepented? Allah says, "Istahwada alayhim shaitan," that Satan then possesses them. Istahwada. How do you define that except for possession? Again, not possession like the exorcist and they start lifting the bed up and it's on its four legs and so on and so forth. No. But their soul becomes furnished by the devil. They now, for example, have trouble crying for Ahlul Bayt. They have trouble crying in dua. The traditions tell us very clearly. There's an entire bab as to why people can't cry. Whether we believe it or not is something else. Whether people want to believe it or not is something else. Ahlul Bayt have given us the asbab and the reasons and the alal. So that's one. Istahwada alayhim shaitan fa'ansahum dhikrullah. And then they are made to forget the remembrance of God. Ulaika hizbu shaitan. And they are the party of Satan. Ala inna hizbu shaitan humul khasirun. And they shall be the losers. Because the entire satanic message is a mirage. Maradda, as we say. It's khayaliya, it's imaginary, as the traditions tell us. It creates this wonderful sense of imagination in our minds. But at the end of that is only khusran, not falah and foes, not success and salvation. It's a road that takes us to the pit of hell, but the road is lined with jewels and diamonds. So it feels so good, it looks so good, it seems so good. But there's one problem. It's in opposition to Allah and Ahlul Bayt. But it feels good at that moment. It tastes so good. This is a maradda. This is a very deep concept, maradda. And the khayaliya and things like this. It is a very profound sense of something is presented to us as good, but in reality there's no goodness, khairat, in it at all. But for some reason we think it's good. And the reason we think it's good is because now the distinction between reality and falsehood is no longer there. Right? One of the effects of possession, of satanic possession is the person, and Allama Tabatabai explains this as well in Al-Mizan, is that the person now cannot see the difference between haq and batil. They have trouble in distinguishing between right and wrong, between the path of Allah and its messenger and the path of Satan. And it's not because Satan won against God, na'udhu billah, no, it's because that person committed sin, left it unrepented, over and over and over again, until now they became the property of the devil. And then slowly, slowly, they begin to see the world through the lens of imagination and not haq. Through khayal, the lens of khayal. And then they find themselves in the pit of hell, along with all of the other hum al-khasirun, and they are all the losers at the end of the day, as Allah subhanahu wa ta'ala says. Because God

God's light will never be put out. No matter how many Shia they killed, no matter how many shrines they bombed, no matter how many people they murder, no matter how many people they abuse, no matter how much destruction and havoc they wreak in the world, the light of God will not be put out. No matter how much they want people to lose hope, to think that they are the winners, they are not. This is what God is saying. هم الخاسرون. They are the losers. خسر خسرانا مبينا. The فائزين are the مؤمنين. And their chief is Muhammad wa Ali Muhammad. And that is why, my dear brothers and sisters, we cannot afford to not have closeness to Ahlul Bayt. Imagine if the Salat on Muhammad and his progeny is what wards off the devil, then who is Muhammad and his progeny? If that devil that wreaks so much havoc in this world is so scared of the name of the Prophet and his family, Yu'bad, as the tradition, he's cast away, he's put away, then who are these people? That's why, of course, we can never believe that they could be possessed, na'udhu billah, no, by these devils. Second of all, when we speak about the devil changing or ordering people to change or pervert the creation of God, what are some examples of this? I'll give you one example here. And this is a very relevant example to today. Did you know that according to some scientists, marine biologists, that within 50 years or less, there will no longer be salmon and other fish gone, or less at least, I mean 50 years at the max? Because at certain parts of the ocean, did you know that the ratio of bottles to fish is between 1 in 5 or 1 in 10? Of plastic bottles to fish in the ocean? That is the destruction of God's creation, such that human beings, because of their arrogance and their senselessness, have wreaked this havoc in the earth. They're destroying God's creation. Another example, that certain kinds of inappropriate media, film, and especially inappropriate film. Did you know now that psychiatrists have told us, and neurologists, go look up the research, that constant viewing of certain kinds of media rewires the brain? That it actually changes the makeup of the brain, of the way neurons fire through the constant release of dopamine. Go and read the studies in psychiatry. To such an extent that the people that find themselves addicted to this kind of media, and we know the Muslim community is plagued because the highest searches of this media are in Muslim countries per capita. That is the truth. Saudi Arabia at the top of the list. Qatar, Iraq as well is in there. Yes. That's a sad fact. As human beings began to access more broadband, the devil entered the cable. And now some of the highest per capita access of this media is from the lands of Islam. And the effects of this is such that we are told that the actual brain is rewired to such a point that that person then can no longer operate a normal life. There's no need to go into details as to what we mean by that. Psychiatrists have told us

that this is a medical crisis. Crisis. A pandemic. And you know, the person who invented this, the first kind of media, which was in print out of California, when he was asked, why did you invent this? He said, to destroy the Christian family. To destroy the concept of the nuclear family. To inject Satan between husband and wife. And Satan has promised that he will order his army to pervert and change the creation of Allah subhanahu wa ta'ala. This is one example among numerous examples. Third example, video games. Did you know, now according to certain studies, read a book called PlayStation USA, the current books on this issue, written by psychiatrists and neurologists. Did we know, if think of how devilish this is, did he know that game companies, or those who develop consoles and games, they pay children to do demos of the games. Do you know what they study in those children? The dilation of their pupils. Do you know how disturbing that is? And these games reward people for killing and robbing cars, don't they? That you can get to the next level depending how many people you've killed. Isn't it? That's how many of these games operate, and the most popular ones, right? Killing and stealing and so on and so forth, such that some countries had to ban games like Grand Theft Auto. Is this not the devil in our bedroom and living room? How can then we then claim to be, na'udhu billah, you know, free from the devil? When we bring the devil, na'udhu billah, into our bedroom or into our homes or into our living room or the rooms of our children. And then how could that soul then distinguish between the satanic fiction and the reality of God and His messenger? Cannot. It's a nuqush on the soul, as Allama Tabatabai says. Bel rana ala kulubihim, as the Quran says. That what they've done is now rana ala kulubihim, Surah Mutaffifin. That it now rains on their heart. It holds them captive. Right? As Allama Tabatabai, it now creates a filter through which they see the entire world and the universe. Thus, when they hear Hayya ala salah, Hayya ala falah, just sit and keep chatting. Why? Why is the soul not moved by it? Of course, one is perhaps a lack of knowledge, but if the knowledge is there, then why is the soul not moved? The Quran tells us, بَلْ رَانَ عَلَى قُلُوبِهِمْ. Quran is clear that now they have to lie in the bed that they've made. And God says, I didn't oppress them. They oppressed anfusahum, themselves. Sallu ala Muhammad wa ali Muhammad. And I'll end with one more example of how this functions. That when we read this ayah, قُلْ أَعُوذُ بِرَبِّ النَّاسِ مَلِكِ النَّاسِ إِلَهِ النَّاسِ مِنْ شَرِّ وَسْوَاسِ النَّاسِ الَّذِي يُوَسْوِسُ فِي صُدُورِ النَّاسِ مِنَ الْجِنَّةِ والناس. Now the waswas of nas, of human beings, is sometimes we can see it. It's in front of us. It's an evil that we can see, but sometimes we are convinced by someone, so on and so forth. But it's still something we can see, more or less, the waswas of human beings. That is the temptations, the trickery, the, you know, the ideas that, for example, an evil friend or a bad friend might try to plant into our head to convince us that something is okay to do when we know in our heart it's not. However, there's also the waswas of jinn. That's also

very dangerous. Abu Fath al-Karajiki, one of our greatest fuqaha in the history, a contemporary of Sheikh Ta'if al-Tusi, who lived in the year about 420, 430 of Hijra, right after the Ghaybah of the Imam, he explains in one of his most important books, Kanzul Fawa'id, he says, فَأَمَّا كَيْفِيَةُ وَسْوَسَةُ الْجِنِّ. He said, as for the waswas of jinn, how does it work? He says, first we should know that there are bodies that are very subtle and light, like they can go through walls and bend in certain ways. So we can't pick up on them in this way, right? Riqaq, litaf. And then what they do is they arrive at the human being, at the body of a human being, and they hang on the ear of the human. But you can't see them though. Can't see them, but they literally hang onto the ear. They'll be so close to us that it's as if they've become a part of our skin, he says. And when they begin to implant devilish thoughts, and of course this only comes when human beings try to open themselves up to them, when they're constantly missing their salah, when they're constantly neglecting the issues of deen. What happens is, Karajiki tells us, one of our greatest mujtahids and maraja of the past, he says, or in other scholars say, it's almost like blood that runs through your vein. Can you feel the blood that runs through your vein? No. Unless you cut yourself. Otherwise, you can't. That the waswas, or the evil inclinations of jinn, are like that. So subtle. Right? It's the Quran, وَهُمْ لَا يَشْعُرُونَ. And they don't even realize. And then he says, and they cast words. وَإِذَا سَمِعُوا وَيَشَبُّهُ عَلَيْهِ بِخَوَاتِرِهِ. And to such an extent that if someone really opens themselves up, that they now have trouble distinguishing between their thoughts and the jinn. Between their khawatir and the jinn itself. This is what I mean, but through sin, the person now has trouble distinguishing between the realm of imagination and the realm of reality. And then he says, or rather, then he reports a hadith from Jabir ibn Abdullah al-Ansari, from the Prophet sallallahu alayhi wa alihi, who said, a man came to the Prophet. I'll end with just two more statements and go to the Masaib inshallah for tonight. A man came to the Prophet and he said to the Prophet, I had a dream that my head was rolling and I was running after it. The Prophet says, don't ever mention this dream in our presence. He says, why? لا تحدث بلعب شيطان بيك. Because Satan came to you in your sleep. Do not mention it in front of others. ثُمَّ قَالَ فَإِذَا لَعِبَ الشَّيْطَانَ بِأَحَدِكُمْ فِي مَنَامِهِ فَلَا يُحَدِّثُونَ بِهِ أَحَدًا. Don't tell anyone about it. And the traditions, of course, say then to take a sadaqah, to pray salah immediately, to get up and pray a turaqah salah immediately, to do istighfar immediately. Right? And to recite La Hawla wa la Quwwata illa Billah la Aliyyil Azim and Allahumma salli ala Muhammad wa Ali Muhammad. And then Karajiki says, An yaf'ala hadha bin na'im wal yaqdhan. And he says, and this may be done while awake or asleep, wa laysa huwa fil aql mustahila, and it is not unreasonable or irrational to believe this. And we know this because Imam As-Sadiq was asked, can you explain to us the difference between a false dream and a real dream? For example, a bad dream. When someone has a dream about something that's really bad, that they've done something bad, or they're committing a sin, or they're doing something haram, right? Doing something very nasty and bad in their dream. Imam As-Sadiq was asked, well, what happens here? Why? You know what he says? This is scary. Imam Sadiq says, this is the riwayah in Al-Kafi. The Imam says, وَأَوَّلْ لَيْلَ فِي سُلْطَانِ مَرَّدَّ الْفِسْقَ وَإِنَّمَا هِيَ شَيْءٌ يُخَيَّلُ إِلَى الرَّجُلْ وَهِيَ كَاذِبَ مُخَالَفَ لَا خَيْرٌ فِيهَا. That this is a kind of

satanic attack, so to speak, on the person in sleep, and they are imagining something that has been almost kind of put forward towards them. And it has no khair and no reality in it at all. Alama Majlisi explains what this means. He says that if we go through a day where we're constantly forgetting Allah, we're constantly not praying, or we've been exposed to a lot of lustful things in the daytime, when we go to sleep at night, the malaika may leave us, and the armies of Satan may join us in our bed. And when the armies and the junood of shaitan join us in our bed, they begin to put these things into our sleep. And that's why we're told as soon as we wake up, we must do istighfar immediately. Because this has been a sign that our soul has now become susceptible to some evil. This is Aimma. I'm not taking from some book of dreams. This is from Al-Kafi of Kulaini. And that's why salah, salah, salah, as we're told, that the beginning of this is not praying on time. Leave aside missing salah, na'udhu billah, altogether. I mean, imagine if not praying on time, willingly not praying on time, can have an effect on the soul. What about missing salah? That is, la samahallah, we don't even want to talk about that. That's a asfalut safineen. That's the bottom of the barrel, missing the salah altogether. Na'udhu billahi min hadha. We seek refuge in Allah from this evil, inshallah. We're told on the day of Ashura, brothers and sisters, Sayyida Zainab, as these devils, just what they were in this sense. They're human beings, but they're the behavior of devils. As these devils crowded around the body of Imam al-Husayn alayhi salam, right, we're told in the riwayat that they crowded around his body. For some say 3 hours, some say 2 hours, the Imam laid there. And they surrounded his body, Khuli, Sinan, Shimar. And just before they killed him, Sayyida Zainab ran out of the tent, or walked out of the tent. She charged towards Umar ibn Sa'd, and she said, as she was running, she said, Layta sama'in tabaqat ala al-ard. That if only now the heavens would collapse to the earth, that if only now Qiyamah would come and everything would be over. Can you imagine the power of those words of Lady Zainab? That her brother is laying there, disabled from his wounds, and these shayateen and devils are surrounding him. These enemies of Ahlul Bayt and lovers of Ahlul Bayt are surrounding the body of Imam al-Husayn like wolves. And all she is saying is, oh Allah, if only the skies would collapse onto the earth now. That she was waiting for the crushing eternal response on the death of Imam al-Husayn. That this is the meaning of the musiba of the samawat and the ard. This is the meaning of the tragedy of Imam al-Husayn reverberating and affecting every element of existence. Whether it be the arsh of Allah, whether it be the hur al-ayn, whether it be the malaika or human beings or jinn or ins or whatever it is, everyone is now put into a state of complete shock. When the head of Imam al-Husayn alayhi salam was decapitated, the riwayat tell us that forever now, the khalq of Allah subhanahu wa ta'ala has undergone a change itself. Such that the arsh of Allah, iksha'arat lahu adhillat al-arsh, that the blood of Imam al-Husayn causes every part of the throne of Allah, the proverbial symbolic throne of Allah, to shiver and to shake. The dima, the dam of Imam al-Husayn alayhi salam. Now imagine the mother who has to be told about what happened to her son.

that if the entire heavens and the earth and the arsh of Allah reverberate in a sense in an earthquake from the murder of Imam al-Hussein, what about the qalb of Sayyidah Zahra? That if the heart of Sayyidah Zahra is the reason that all of this creation is held together, then what happened to her heart? We're told, Fuji'at bika ummaka Zahra. As Imam al-Hujjah tells us in the Ziyarah, that when the deliverer of the death of Imam al-Hussein came to the grave of the Prophet in Medina, we're told, Fuji'at bika ummaka Zahra. That your mother went into a state of terror. We're told in another riwayah that Sayyidah Sakina saw Lady Fatima in a dream. And she came to her riding. But at first she did not know who this woman was. So she came towards her and she says, who are you? She says, I am Fatima. She then says, Ya Amma Jahadu Wallahi Haqqana. She says, my mother, Wallah, they have taken our rights away. Ya Amma Badadu Wallahi Shamlana. That, oh mother, they have desecrated our family. Ya Amma Istabahu Wallahi Harimana. That, oh our mother, Wallah, they have taken away our hurmat. Ya Amma Qatalu Wallahi Al Hussein Abana. That, oh mother, Wallah, they have killed our Hussein. Then she says, Ya Sakina, kaffa bi sawtik, Ya Sakina, qad quti'at niyat qalbi. That the strings of my heart, meaning my aortas, are breaking because of what you are telling me. And she says that this is the shirt of Hussein. هذا قميص الحسين عليه السلام. Because we're told on the day of judgment, that the one that is al-manhud fil wara, the one that was slaughtered like an animal in public. This is not my words. This is from the Ziyarat al-Nahiyah al-Muqaddasa of Sahib al-Asri wa zaman. Al-manhud fil wara, that the one that was slaughtered in public, that his shirt, his qamis will come on the day of judgment. Sheikh al-Saduq reports that on the day of judgment, Sayyidah Zahra will come. Imam al-Sadiq says, the awwaleen and the akhareen will be gathered. She will come. Everyone's necks will be down. فَتَأْخُذُ قَمِيسُ الْحُسَيْنِ بِيَدِهَا. 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This is the shirt of my son. وقضي بيننا وبينهم. 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For you know what they did to him. According to another riwayah, she will take the shirt of Hussein and she will tie it to the throne. تحتوي على ساق الأرش. 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

0: In the name of Allah, the All-Beneficent, the All-Merciful.
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0: All praise belongs to Allah, Lord of all the worlds.
1: Ar-Rahman Ar-Rahim.
0: The All-Beneficent, the All-Merciful. Master of the Day of Retribution.
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1: بسم الله الرحمن الرحيم. I begin in the name of Allah, the most gracious, the most merciful. O Allah, send blessings upon Muhammad and the household of Muhammad. Praise be to Allah, whose determination cannot be repelled by anything, whose gifts cannot be stopped by anything, and whose making cannot be resembled by the making of anyone. He is the all-magnanimous, the all-embracing. He brought forth the varieties of wonderfully created things, and he perfected them through his wisdom. All growing things cannot be hidden from him, and all things deposited with him shall never be wasted. He repays every deed, he enriches every satisfied one, and he has mercy on all those who humble themselves. He sends down benefits and the all-encompassing book in radiant light. He is the hearer of prayers, the remover of anguishes, the raiser of ranks and the suppressor of tyrants. There is no God other than him, and there is nothing equivalent to him, and nothing that resembles him. And he is the all-hearing, the all-seeing, the all-gentle, the all-aware, and he has power over all things. O Allah, I make you my quest and bear witness to your lordship, acknowledging that you are my Lord and to you shall be my return. You bestowed blessings upon me before I was anything worth mentioning, and you created me from dust. You gave me a place in the loins of my forefathers, secure from the uncertainty of fate and the whims of the ages and the years. I was moving from a loin to a womb throughout the passage of the past days and the ancient ages. In your tenderness, bounty, and goodness towards me, you did not send me out into the empire of the leaders of disbelief, those who broke their covenant with you and denied your messengers. Rather, you sent me out to that guidance which you had preordained for me, the way which you made easy for me, and in which you nurtured me. And before that, you were kind to me through your gracious fashioning and abundant blessings. You originated my creation from a sperm drop spilled and made me dwell in the threefold darkness among flesh, blood, and skin. You have not made me witness my creation, and you have not entrusted me with any part of my own creation. Then you sent me out into the world for the guidance that had been preordained for me, perfect and in sound health. You watched over me in the cradle as an infant, provided me with food, wholesome milk, and turned the hearts of the nursemaids towards me. You entrusted my upbringing to compassionate mothers, guarded me from the calamities brought by the jinn, and kept me secure from excess and lack. So exalted be you, O All Merciful, O All Compassionate. Then, when I began to utter speech, you completed for me your abundant blessings. You nurtured me more and more each year until, when my nature was perfected and my strength balanced, you made your argument incumbent upon me by inspiring me with recognition of you, amazing me with the marvels of your wisdom, awakening me to the wonders of your creation which you had multiplied in your heaven and your earth, and instilling in me your thanks and your remembrance. You made incumbent upon me your obedience and worship, made me understand what your messengers had brought, and made easy for me the acceptance of your good pleasure. You graciously bestowed all of this upon me out of your kindness and your gentleness. Even though you created me from the best soil, my Lord, you were not satisfied that I should have one blessing without another. You provided me with varieties of sustenance and different kinds of garments, and your tremendous, most tremendous graciousness towards me and your eternal goodness towards me. As you perfected for me all the graces and warded off all misfortunes, my ignorance and audacity have not stopped you.

and from leading me to that which grants me proximity to you. 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If I obeyed you, you showed your gratitude, and if I thanked you, you gave me more. All of this was to complete your blessings upon me and your goodness towards me. So subhanallah, glory be to you, glory be to you.

Sir, worthy of all praise and full of all glory. Holy are your names and immeasurable are your bounties. So which of your blessings, my Lord, can I enumerate by counting and mentioning? For which of your gifts am I able to give thanks? Since they, O Lord, are more than counters can count or those who entrust to memory can remember. But the affliction and hardship, O Allah, that you turned and averted from me is more than the health and happiness that came to me. And I witness, my Allah, by the truth of my faith, the knotted resolutions of my certainty, my pure and open belief in your oneness, the hidden inwardness of my consciousness, the places to which the streams of light of my eyes are attached, the lines on my forehead, the openings of my breath's channels, the part of my nose's soft point, the paths of my ears' canals, what my lips close upon and compress, the movement of my tongue in speaking, the joint at the back of my mouth and jaw, the sockets of my molar teeth, the place where I swallow my food and drink, that which bears my brain, the hollow passages of my neck's fibers, that which is contained in the cavity of my breast, the carriers of the cords of my aorta, the places where my heart's covering is attached, the small pieces of flesh around my liver, that which the ribs of my sides encompass, the sockets of my joints, the contraction of my members, the tips of my fingers, my flesh, my blood, my hair, my skin, my nerves, my windpipe, my bones, my brain, my veins, and all of my organs, what was knitted upon them in the days when I was a suckling baby, what the earth has taken away from me, my sleep, my waking, my being still, and the movements of my bowing and prostrating, that if I try my best and strive throughout all ages and all times, if I live them to thank you properly for just one of your favors, I will not be able to do that, except by your grace, which also requires me to thank you for it once again with new thanking and with praise that is newly acquired and newly prepared. Indeed, and if I were to try hard, along with all of your creatures, to count the blessings you've given, whether past or present, we shall never be able to calculate it in number or count it in time. Never. How could it ever be done? For you announced in your eloquent book and truthful message, and if you count God's blessings, you will never be able to number them. Your book, O Allah, your message has spoken the truth, and your prophets and messengers delivered the revelation that you had sent down upon them and the religion that you had made clear for them. And I witness, my Allah, by my effort, my diligence, and the extent of my obedience and my capacity, and I say with full faith and conviction, praise belongs to Allah, who has not taken for himself a son that he might have an heir, and who does not have a partner in his kingdom who might oppose him in what he creates, nor does he depend on anyone for help to help him in what he fashions. So glory be to him, glory be to him. Why, if there were gods in earth and heaven other than Allah, then earth and heaven would both have certainly been in a state of disorder and destruction. All glory be to Allah, the unique, the only one, the everlasting refuge. Neither was he born, nor is he the father of anyone, and there is none equal to him. Praise belongs to God, praise equal to the praise of the angels stationed near to him and the prophets sent by him, and may Allah send his blessings upon his chosen Muhammad, the seal of the prophets, and his virtuous, pure and sincere household, and give them peace. O Allah, please make me fear you as if I were seeing you. Give me happiness through piety towards you. Make me not wretched through disobedience towards you. Choose the best for me by your decree and bless me by your determination, that I may not love the hastening of what you have delayed, nor the delaying of what you have hastened. O Allah, bless me with self-sufficiency,
certainty in my heart and sincerity in my actions, and

light in my eyes, and insight in my religion, and comfort in my body, and make my hearing and my sight my inheritors, and help me against the ones who oppress me, and show me in it my cause and benefit, and delight my eyes with this. O Allah, remove my difficulties, conceal my flaws, forgive my sins, keep the shaitan away from me, dissolve my debt, and give me, my Lord, the highest rank in the world to come and in this world. O Allah, to you belongs all praise, for you created me and made me hear and see. And to you belongs all praise, for you created me and made my creation perfect as a mercy to me, while you had no need of my creation. My Lord, just as you created me and then perfected my creation. My Lord, just as you caused me to grow and made good my shape. My Lord, just as you did good to me and gave me well-being in my soul. My Lord, just as you preserved me and gave me success. My Lord, just as you blessed me and then guided me. My Lord, just as you chose me and gave me of every good. My Lord, just as you gave me to eat and drink. My Lord, just as you enriched me and made me content. My Lord, just as you helped me and raised me. My Lord, just as you covered me with your pure covering and smoothed away for me through your sufficient fashioning, so bless Muhammad and the household of Muhammad, and aid me against the misfortunes of time and the calamities of nights and days. Deliver me from the terrors of this world and the torments of the world to come, and spare me from the evil of that which the evildoers do in the earth. O my Lord, as for what I fear, spare me from it, and as for what I seek to avoid, guard me against it. In my soul and my religion, watch over me. In my traveling, protect me. In my family and my property, appoint me a successor. In what you provided for me, bless me. In my soul, humble me. In the eyes of men, magnify me. From the evil of jinn and men, preserve me. For my sins, do not disgrace me. For my inward, hidden secrets, do not shame me. For my actions, do not try me. Of your blessings, do not deprive me, and do not entrust me to other than you. My Allah, to who would you entrust me? To a relative, he would cut me off. Or to a stranger, he would look at me with displeasure. Or to those who act towards me with arrogance. But you are my Lord and the master of my affairs. I would complain to you of my exile and the remoteness of my abode, and that he whom you have given responsibility over me despises me. O my Allah, do not cause your anger to fall upon me. If you do not become angry with me, then I will have no care for anything but you. Glory be to you, but your protection is more favorable. So I ask you, O Lord, by the light of your face by which the earth and the heavens are illuminated, shadows are removed and the affairs of the past and coming generations are made right, not to cause me to die when your anger is upon me, nor to send down upon me your anger. For you is contentment, for you is contentment, until you are content with me before that. There is no God but you, Lord of the Holy Land, the sacred monument, and the ancient house upon which you have caused blessings to descend and which you made a sanctuary for mankind. O you who pardons the greatest sins through your leniency, O you who lavishes blessings through your favoring, O you who gives abundance through your generosity, O the means for me in my hardship, O companion of mine in my loneliness, O relief of mine in my afflictions, O supporter of mine in my blessings, O my God and God of my fathers Ibrahim, Ismail, Ishaq and Ya'qub, Lord of Jibra'il, Mikael and Israfil, Lord of Muhammad, the seal of the prophets and his household, the chosen ones, Revealer of the Torah, the Gospel, the Psalms and the Furqan, and sender down of Kaf, Ha, Ya, Ain, Saad, Taha.

Yasin and the wise Quran. You are my haven when the wide roads fail to carry me despite their size, and when the earth, despite its width, becomes too narrow to bear me. Without your mercy, I would have been of those perishing. You overlook my slips, and without your covering me, I would have been of those exposed. You aid me with your support against my enemies, and without your support, I would have been of those overwhelmed. O He who exclusively gives Himself superiority and highness, so His friends pride themselves on account of His pride. O He for whom the kings hang the signs of humiliation around their necks, for they are fearful of His overwhelming power. He knows the treachery of the eyes and what the breasts conceal, and the unseen brought by time and fate. O He about whom no one knows how He is but He. O He about whom no one knows what He is but He. O He whom no one knows but He. O He who squeezed the earth onto the water and held back the air with the sky. O He to whom belong the noblest names. O He who possesses kindness which will never be cut off. O He who directed the caravan to Yusuf in the barren land, brought him out of the well and made him a king after slavery. O He who returned him to Ya'qub after his eyes were whitened with sorrow that he was suppressing. O He who removed affliction and tribulation from Ayyub and restrained Ibrahim's hands from the sacrifice of his son after he had reached old age and his life had passed by. O He who answered the prayers of Zechariah and bestowed upon him Yahya, not leaving him childless and alone. O He who brought Yunus out from the stomach of the whale. O He who parted the sea for the children of Israel, then saved them and drowned Pharaoh and his soldiers. O He who sent the winds bearing good news and bringing His mercy. O He who does not hurry to act against those of His creatures who disobey Him. O He who rescued the sorcerers after their long denial, even though they had benefited from His blessings, eaten from His sustenance, yet worshipped others than Him, acting in opposition to Him, denying Him and denying His messengers. O Allah, O Allah, O beginner, O creator with no comparison, O everlasting who has no end, O living when nothing was alive, O raiser from the dead, O He who is aware of what every soul deserves. O He to whom I rarely thanked, yet He did not deprive me. O He to whom I committed grand sins, yet He did not disgrace me. He saw me disobeying Him, yet He did not expose me. O He who watched over me in my childhood. O He who provided for me in my adulthood. O He whose favors towards me cannot be counted and whose blessings cannot be repaid. O He who receives me with goodness and kindness and I meet Him with evil and disobedience in return. O He who led me to faith before I had even learned to show gratitude. O He upon whom I called when I was sick and He healed me, when I was naked and He clothed me, when I was hungry and He satisfied me, when I was thirsty and He gave me to drink, when I was humiliated and He dignified me, when I was ignorant and He gave me knowledge, when I was alone and He increased my number, when I was away and He returned me, when I was empty-handed and He enriched me, when I was in need of help and He helped me, and when I was rich and He did not take away from me. When I withheld praying to You in all of these situations, You took the initiative. So all praise and thanks be to You. O He who overlooked my slips, relieved my agonies, responded to my prayers, covered my flaws, forgave my sins, settled my needs and supported me against my enemies. If I were to count Your blessings, favors and generous acts of kindness, I will never be able to number them.
O my Master.

It is you who sent blessings upon me. It is you who sent favors upon me. It is you who did good to me. It is you who treated me excellently. It is you who favored me. It is you who perfected your blessings upon me. It is you who provided me with sustenance. It is you who led me to success. It is you who gave me. It is you who enriched me. It is you who made me content. It is you who gave me shelter. It is you who saved me. It is you who guided me. It is you who protected me. It is you who covered my faults. It is you who forgave me. It is you who overlooked my sins. It is you who established me. It is you who dignified me. It is you who helped me. It is you who backed me up. It is you who aided me. It is you who supported me. It is you who restored me to health. It is you who granted me well-being. It is you who honored me. Blessed be you and exalted be you. So all praise be to you permanently, and all thanks be to you enduringly and eternally. But it is I, O my Lord, who confess of my sins, so please forgive me for them. It is I who did wrong. It is I who made mistakes. It is I who had evil intentions. It is I who was ignorant. It is I who was heedless. It is I who was inattentive. It is I who relied upon something other than you. It is I who did wrong deliberately. It is I who promised, and it is I who went back on his word. It is I who confessed my sins and acknowledged your blessings upon me and with me, but then returned to my sins. So forgive me for them. So forgive me for them. O he who is not harmed by the sins of his servants, nor needs their obedience, and who inspires them to do good out of his aid and mercy. So praise belongs to you, my God and my Lord. So praise belongs to you, my God and my Lord. So praise belongs to you, my God and my Lord. My God, you commanded me and I disobeyed. And you forbade me and I committed what you had forbidden. So now I have no excuses that I might ask forgiveness, nor any power that I might be helped. Then, by what means shall I turn towards you, O my protector? What, by my ears, or my eyes, or my tongue, or my hand, or my leg? Are not all of them your blessings given to me? And with all of them I disobey you, O my protector. Yours is the argument and the means against me. O he who has veiled my sins from my father and my mother, lest they drive me away, from relatives and brothers, lest they rebuke me, and from kings, lest they punish me. If they had seen, O my protector, what you have seen, they would not have given me respite. They would have abandoned me and cut me off. So here I am, O my Lord, before you, Ya Allah. Submissive, humble, helpless, worthless. So now I have no excuses that I might ask forgiveness, nor any power that I might be helped. There is no argument with which I might argue, nor can I deny that I committed sins or acted wrongly. And denial, were I to deny my sins, my protector, could hardly profit me. How could I ever do that? For all of my organs are witnesses against me for what I have done. And I acted with certainty and without any doubt that you would ask me about these great affairs, and that you are the fairest judge who never wrongs anybody. Your justice will be deadly for me, and I flee from your fair decree. If you punish me, O my Lord, it is for my sins after your judgment against me. And if you pardon me, it is by your mercy, generosity, and kindness.

There is no God but you. Glory be to you. Truly, I am one of the wrongdoers. There is no God but you. Glory be to you. Truly, I am one of those who seeks forgiveness. There is no God but you. Glory be to you. Truly, I am one of those who profess your oneness. There is no God but you. Glory be to you. Truly, I am one of the fearful. There is no God but you. Glory be to you. Truly, I am one of those who are afraid. There is no God but you. Glory be to you. Truly, I am one of those hoping for you. There is no God but you. Glory be to you. Truly, I am one of those who yearns for you. There is no God but you. Glory be to you. Truly, I am one of those who say there is no God but you. There is no God but you. Glory be to you. Truly, I am one of those begging from you. There is no God but you. Glory be to you. Truly, I am one of those glorifying you. There is no God but you. Glory be to you. Truly, I am one of those professing that you are the greatest. There is no God but you. Glory be to you, my Lord, and the Lord of my fathers and forefathers. My Lord, this is my praise for you, celebrating your glory. And this is my sincerity in remembering you by professing your oneness. And this is my acknowledgement of your blessings by counting them, even though I confess that I could never count them, for they are innumerable, abundant, continuous, and exist from ancient times until the present. You have been sending these blessings upon me from the beginning of my age, since you created and brought me into existence, by saving me from poverty, relieving me from harm, bringing ease, repelling hardships, dispelling distress, granting me physical well-being, and blessing me with sound faith. Were all the world's inhabitants, from the past and from the future, to assist me in attempting to mention your blessings, neither they nor I would be able to do so. Holy are you, and you are the high, exalted, generous, mighty, merciful Lord. Your bounties cannot be counted, and your praise cannot be accomplished, and your blessings cannot be repaid. Bless Muhammad and the household of Muhammad, and perfect your blessings upon us, and aid us in your obedience. Glory be to you. There is no God but you. O Allah, truly you hear the destitute. Remove the evil, aid the anguished, heal the sick, enrich the poor, mend the broken, have mercy on the young and help the old. There is no support other than you, and none is more powerful than you, and you are the Most High, the All Great. O He who releases the shackled captive, O He who provides sustenance to the young child, O He who protects the frightened refugee, O He who has no partner and no assistant, please send blessings upon Muhammad and the household of Muhammad, and grant me in this evening the best of what you have granted and awarded to any of your servants, whether a blessing you assign, a bounty you renew, a trial you avert, an affliction you remove, a prayer you hear, a good deed you accept, or an evil deed you overlook. Truly, you are gracious to whom you decide, and powerful over all things. O my Lord, truly you are the nearest of those who are called, the swiftest of those who answer, the most generous of those who pardon, the most open-handed of those who give, and the most responsive of those who are asked. O most merciful and compassionate in this world and the next, like you, none is asked of, and other than you, none is hoped for. I prayed to you, and you answered me. I asked of you, and you gave me. I set you as my quest, and you had mercy upon me.
I depended upon you, and you saved me. I took refuge with you.

and you protected me. O my Lord, so bless Muhammad, your servant, messenger and prophet, and all of his household, the pure and immaculate, and perfect your blessings upon us. Make us taste the pleasure of your gifts and register us as thankful to you and of those who remember you often. Ameen, Ameen, O Lord of all beings. O my Lord, O he who owned and then was all-powerful and then subjected, was disobeyed and then veiled the sin of disobedience, and was asked for forgiveness and then forgave. O he who is the goal of the yearning seeker and the utmost wish of the hopeful. O he who encompasses everything in knowledge and embraces those who seek pardon with tenderness, mercy and leniency. O my Lord, truly we turn towards you this evening, which you have honored and glorified through Muhammad, your prophet and messenger, the best of your creations, the faithful guardian of your revelation, the bearer of glad tidings, the warner and the shining lantern who you gave to the Muslims and who you made as a mercy for the worlds. O my Lord, so bless Muhammad and the household of Muhammad, just as Muhammad is worthy of that from you, O sublime. So bless him and his elite, pure and immaculate household, and encompass us with your pardoning us. To you cry voices in diverse languages. So appoint for us a share this evening, Ya Allah, of every good which you divide amongst your servants, every light by which you guide, every mercy which you spread, every blessing which you send down, every happiness which you give, and every provision which you distribute. O most merciful of the merciful, O Allah, transform us right now into successful, triumphant, pious and prosperous people. Do not include us with those who despair. Do not leave us without your mercy. Do not deprive us of what we hope for from you. Do not deprive us of your mercy or despair of the bounties of which we hope for from you. Do not turn us down disappointed or driven away from your door, O most magnanimous of all those who treat magnanimously and most generous of all those who act generously. Towards you we have turned with full conviction, purposefully bound for your sacred house. So please help us with our holy rites, perfect for us our pilgrimage, pardon us and grant us well-being, for we are stretching our hands towards you and they are marked by the humiliation of confession. O Allah, so grant us in this evening what we have asked for from you, and save us from that which we have asked you to save us, for we have no savior but you, and we have no sustainer but you. Your decree prevails upon us. Your knowledge encompasses us, and your decisions about us are just and fair. Please decree for us that which is good, and make us of the people of goodness. O Allah, decide for us on account of your magnanimity a great reward, and a generous treasure, and a permanent ease, and forgive all of our sins, and do not annihilate us with those annihilated, and do not drive away from us your tenderness and mercy. O most merciful of all those who show mercy. O Allah, place us at this hour with those who asked you and you gave them, who thanked you and you increased them, who returned to you and you accepted them, and who renounced all of their sins before you and you forgave them. O Lord of majesty and honor, O Allah, purify us and lead us to success and accept our earnest requests. O he who is the best of all those who are asked and most merciful of all those who are asked for mercy. O he from whom the closing of the eyelids cannot be hidden, nor the glances of the eyes, nor that which settles in the unseen, nor those things that are concealed in the secrets of the hearts.

all of that is encompassed within your knowledge and hidden through your leniency. Indeed, glory be to you. You are glorified high above what the evildoers say. The seven heavens and the earths and all within them glorify you, and there is not a thing that does not celebrate your praise. So yours is the praise, the glory, and the exaltation of majesty. O Lord of majesty and splendor, of bounty and blessing, and of great favor, and you are the most magnanimous, the most generous, the most tender, and the most compassionate. O Allah, give me amply of your lawful provision. Grant me well-being in my body and my religion. Make me safe from fear and deliver me from the fire. O Allah, please do not plan against me. Do not lead me to destruction. Do not trick me and drive away from me the evils of the corruptive jinn and men. O most hearing of all those who hear, O most seeing of all those who see, O swiftest of all those who call to account, O most merciful of all those who show mercy, send blessings upon Muhammad and the household of Muhammad, the most favorable of leaders. And I ask you for my needs, that if you answer, anything else that you reject will not harm me. And if you reject, anything else that you respond to will not benefit me. I beg you to protect me from the hellfire. I beg you to protect me from the hellfire. I beg you to protect me from the hellfire. There is no God except you, and only you, and there is no partner with you. To you is the kingdom, and to you is all praise, and you have power over all things. O my Lord, O my Lord, O my Lord, Ya Rabbi, Ya Rabbi, Ya Rabbi.

0: In the name of Allah, the All-Beneficent, the All-Merciful.
1: Alhamdulillahi Rabbil Alameen.
0: All praise belongs to Allah, Lord of all the worlds.
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0: The All-Beneficent, the All-Merciful. Master of the day of retribution. You alone do we worship, and to you alone do we turn for help.

In the name of God, the most compassionate, the most merciful. God's glory in the words of Imam Ali, peace be upon him. All praise is due to God, whose praise the glorifiers cannot carry out, whose bounties the enumerators cannot count, and to whom the hard workers are unable to do justice. The God whose nature the ambitious cannot understand, and the searching minds cannot reach. The God whose attributes have no limit, nor any exhaustive description. God is with everything, without being at a level with them. God is different from everything, without being separate from them. God acts, but without needing to move or use instruments. God is all-seeing, even when there was no creation to be looked at. God initiated creation without a need for reflection, without a need to use experience, without a need to make any movement, and without experiencing any doubts as to his acts.

0: For 60 years, Tanfoam has been part of the dreams, comfort, and lives of Tanzanians. Generations have changed, times have changed. But one thing has remained the same, the assurance of a good night's sleep. Today, this legacy of excellence has earned Tanfoam official recognition as a super brand. From cities to villages, Tanfoam is ours. We trust it. It has raised generations. The people of Tanzania have spoken. There is only one mattress. Tanfoam. It supported our grandparents, and today their grandchildren still sleep on it.
1: أعوذ بالله من الشيطان الرجيم بسم الله الرحمن الرحيم الحمد لله رب العالمين وصلى الله على سيدنا محمد وآله الطاهرين Verse number 101 of Surah An-Nisa وَإِذَا ضَرَبْتُمْ فِي الْأَرْضِ فَلَيْسَ 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upon you in shortening the prayers, if you fear that the faithless may trouble you. Indeed, the faithless are your manifest enemies. Well, the verse is clearly related to the previous verses because the previous verses were about jihad and going out for ghazwa or sariya. And this says, when you are in that state, when you travel in the earth, in the land, and you may face the enemy, you can shorten your salat. Explanation about the words of the verse. إِذَا ضَرَبْتُمْ فِي الْأَرْضِ means if you hid in the earth. 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And because when one travels by foot, of course, or on camel and horse, they hit the land by their feet or hoofs or whatever. So this has become an expression for traveling, ضَرَبْتُمْ فِي الْأَرْضِ. And this is used in the Quran in other occasions as well. إِنْ خِفْتُمْ أَنْ يَفْتِنَكُمُ الَّذِينَ كَفَرُوا If you fear that the faithless may trouble you, trouble here is the translation of fitna, يَفْتِنَكُمُ الَّذِينَ كَفَرُوا And fitna, of course, has many different meanings, kuf, shirk, tribulation, dissension, and all these things. But one meaning which is fit for this context is to trouble in terms of killing or maiming or injuring or things like that. This is the meaning of يَفْتِنَكُمُ الَّذِينَ إِنْ خِفْتُمْ أَنْ يَفْتِنَكُمُ الَّذِينَ كَفَرُوا Oh, so it means يُعَذِّبُوكُمْ either by killing or by injury, attacking you. Okay, how do we understand this verse? Usually the commentators say that this verse is about shortening the prayer in journey. When we are traveling, we can shorten our prayers. However, there's one problem here, or rather two problems. That we have to address. One is, it says that when you journey in the land, there is no sin upon you in shortening the prayers. It means there's no obligation. If you do that, you haven't committed the sin. And if you do not shorten, it's up to you. I mean, لَا جُنَاهَ عَلَيْكُمْ There is no sin upon you if you shorten. So it's actually a concession that God has given to the traveler that they can shorten or they can pray full. The second problem here, if we take it for shortening the Salat in travel, while traveling, it says, إِنْ خِفْتُمْ أَنْ يَفْتِنَكُمُ الَّذِينَ كَفَرُوا. This is provided that you fear that the faithless may trouble you. If there is no fear, like today, there is no fear at all, or after the conquest of Mecca and after Islam spread all over the land, there was no fear. So, إِنْ خِفْتُمْ أَنْ يَفْتِنَكُمُ الَّذِينَ كَفَرُوا puts a condition on it, which actually limits that, restricts it to the time of war or where people face the enemy. يَفْتِنَكُمُ

الذين كفروا. Even if, for example, they are fearful of thieves or other dangers, thieves who are Muslims, because this is about kuffar, that would not actually sanction shortening of the salat. Now, the point is that all Muslims of all faiths, of all denominations, have said that the traveler must cut short their salat. Must. Not that they are in, they have the leave or they have the permission to do it. And if they don't want to do it, they can pray full. We can understand this verse in a way that would sanction that understanding. And that is, this verse is not about shortening the salat while traveling. It's about shortening the salat if we fear the enemy. In other sense, the salat, shortening of salat, was actually legislated before this by the Prophet in the Sunnah, not in the Quran. And this is not now talking about a different type of shortening. It is shortening the shortened salat is to do qasr in salatul qasr. Now, those who have this understanding that this is not about the salat of the traveler, this is about the salat of the one who is facing enemy. The salat of the traveler was legislated before, and that was to rak'ah. And this is what we have in many narrations and statements from fuqaha of both madhab and in hadith. For example, in Majma'ul Bayan it says, "Inna fard al musafir mukhalifun li fard al muqim." What is the obligation of musafir is different from the obligation of the one who stays in a place. مقيم. وقد أجمعت الطائفة. طائفة here means the Shia. Okay. There is this إجماع of the Shia that فرض المسافر, the obligation of مسافر, is different from the obligation of the one who is not traveling. And it is reported from the Prophet, peace be upon him. رويا عن النبي صلى الله عليه وآله وسلم أنه قال فرض المسافر ركعتان غير قصر. The obligation of the musafir is two rak'ah. This is not shortening the prayer. This is the initial obligation of the musafir. This is something that Allah has legislated for musafir, for the traveler. And it is not actually shortening the four rak'ah salat. Because four rak'ah salat is for the one who resides. Two rak'ah salat is for the one who travels. It is the original obligation of the musafir. And there is a hadith from Sunni sources in Ad-Durr al-Manthur, As-Suyuti, reports a hadith from An-Nasa'i, and Ibn Majah, and Bayhaqi, and others. Someone asked Abdullah ibn Umar, son of the second caliph, who was one of the fuqaha of Medina. He asked, "Ar-ra'ayta qasra as-salat fi as-safar?" What do you say about shortening the salat while traveling? He said, and then he continued, إِنَّا لَا نَجِدُهَا فِي كِتَابِ اللَّهِ. We don't find such a ruling in the Book of God. إِنَّمَا نَجِدُ ذِكْرَ صَلَاتِ الْخَوْفِ. What we find in the Book of God is the prayer of the one who is in fear. As is mentioned, لَا جُنَاهَ عَلَيْكُمْ إِنْ خِفْتُمْ. If you fear. Okay? So this is Salatul Khawf. God says you can shorten your Salat if you are in fear. There is nothing about traveler in the Quran. Of course,
the verse begins.

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If you travel in the land, but it is in case of facing the enemy, the situation is a situation of danger, fear, and then you can and not you have to shorten your salat. So he says, إِنَّا لَا نَجَدُهَا فِي كِتَابِ اللَّهِ. 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The only thing we find in the book of God is this verse in Surah An-Nisa, and that is about Salatul Khawf, the prayer out, the prayer in situation of fear, in condition of fear. فَقَالَ ابْنُ عُمَرَ. Now his answer is very interesting. He says, يَا أَخِي, يَا ابْنَ أَخِي, إِنَّ اللَّهَ أَرْسَلَ مُحَمَّدًا صَلَّى اللَّهُ عَلَيْهِ وَآلِهِ وَسَلَّمَ وَلَا نَعْلَمُ شَيْئًا. Allah sent Muhammad sallallahu alayhi wa sallam, while we did not do anything. We did not know that you had to pray how many rak'ahs, pray in safar, how many rak'ahs in hadar, how many rak'ahs, we didn't know. فَإِنَّمَا نَفْعَلُ كَمَا رَأَيْنَا رَسُولَ اللَّهِ صَلَّى اللَّهُ عَلَيْهِ وَآلِهِ وَسَلَّمْ يَفْعَلُ. 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Cutting short the prayer in Safar was a sunnah that the Prophet established. So he doesn't refer to anything in the Book of God. He doesn't refer to this ayah. Actually, the person says that this ayah is problematic. It's about khawf. And there is no khawf today. So he said, we saw that Rasulullah did pray when there was not a condition of khawf or fear. Prayed two rak'ahs. And who are we to object or to say this is not in the Book of God or whatever? This is how the Prophet taught us. Another hadith, again from An-Nasa'i, from Ibn Abbas, rahmatullah alayhi, who said, Sallayna ma'a Rasulullah sallallahu alayhi wa sallam bayna Makkah wal Madina wa nahnu aminun la nakhafu shay'a. We prayed with Rasulullah while we were between Makkah and Medina traveling, and there was no fear, and we did two rak'ah of salat instead of four. So these narrations tell us that the Prophet had legislated the prayer of the traveler, shortening of the prayer. And now this verse is talking about a different condition. This is adding something. And therefore some have said, like in Majmu' al-Bayan, said that there are two types of qasr, or shortening. One is shortening when one is secure. The other is shortening when one has not security, does not have security. So we have qasr al-amn wa qasr al-khawf. Shortening in the condition of security, shortening in the condition of fear. And that's why he says that it is said تَقْصُرُ صَلَاةُ الْخَائِفْ مِنْ صَلَاةِ الْمُسَافِرِ. صَلَاةُ الْخَائِفِ, the prayer of the one who is in fear, like in facing enemies, is actually shorter than صَلَاةُ الْمُسَافِرِ. And therefore we have two shortening, two qasr. Qasr al-amn, which is from four rak'ah to two rak'ahs, and qasr al-khawf, which is from two rak'ahs to one rak'ah. And this is the view of some of the old commentators of the Quran, like Mujahid and Jabir ibn Abdullah al-Ansari and others. And also he says some of our scholars have reported this as well, that we have two type of qasr. Qasr al-amn wa qasr al-khawf. Shortening while secure, shortening while insecure. And some have said that

Actually, this is not referring to shortening the salad at all. Of course, this is contrary to what to the verse which follows. I'm just mentioning this, and this may be in some situations. And they say that in addition to having salatul amn, qasrul amn, shortening insecurity, wa qasrul khawf, shortening while in fear, we have qasru shiddatil khawf, shortening when someone is in extreme fear. And how that would be? You just don't do any action which is legislated in Salah except saying Subhanallah, La ilaha illallah, Allahu Akbar. That's all. You don't need to do ruku, sujood, and this is in shiddatul khawf. And we have in a report that Imam Ali alayhi salam in Saffin, he and his companions did this salat. Salatul Dhuhr wal Asr wal Maghrib wal Isha, they did it like this, shiddatul khawf, because they were constantly in battle. They could not stop for prayer. So this is shiddatul khawf. Okay. This is one view, that this verse is not about Salatul Musafir at all. It's about Salatul Khawf. A traveler, or rather a soldier, a group of troops who face the enemy, how they should pray. And the following verse explains how they should pray. So, Salatul Musafir is not mentioned in the Quran in that general term. It was legislated by the Prophet, and Prophet insisted that this is a concession that you have to take. And sometimes we want to, in a sense, argue that, well, today it's different, we don't have that hardship that travelers had before and things like that. Why should we enter in such disputes and this such arguments? If Allah has given us a concession, let's take it. As we will see in certain hadith, that this is a sadaqah of Allah and you take it. Why do you want to make things difficult for you in a situation where you are doubtful about what you are doing? We have no doubt that Salatul Musafir was legislated. But whether it was legislated because of the difficulty of traveling on that day, because of psychological state of the traveler, you know, when we travel, even if we go to the best hotel and reside there, our psychological state somehow pressures us that we are not in a stable situation, even if traveling is not difficult. And by the way, I mean, traveling on those days was not difficult. I mean, it was harder, it was a bit more tiring, but not to the extent that you couldn't do two rak'ah extra. I mean, people camped, rested, had many different chores to do, and I mean, cutting it for two rak'ahs was not something which would have alleviated their tiredness. It's more to do with psychological state of the traveler. Probably, we don't know. I mean, we don't know, even we don't know this. What we know is that the Prophet, as Ibn Umar said, we saw the Prophet prayed like this and we follow him. Why should we question? Okay, so this is based on the view that this is not about Salatul Musafir, it's about Salatul. However, most commentators say that no, this is the legislation of Salatul Musafir. And إن خفتم أن يفتنكم الذين كفروا, if you fear that the kuffar may trouble you in a state of war, this is one example, one condition mentioned in the verse.
a condition which

was usually prevalent at the time, especially when the troops were moving from one place to another place. This was something prevalent. Therefore, the legislation is general for travel. However, إن خفتم أن يفتنكم الذين كفروا is mentioning a prevailing state why you have to shorten the salat. So this is another view. Personally, I prefer the first view, that this is not about Salatul Musafir, this is about Salatul Khawf. And Salatul Musafir is legislated in the Sunnah, like the number of raka'at of salat, the number of the units of that, it's legislated in the Sunnah. Nothing about it is said in the Quran. And how many rak'ahs you do in Safar is stated by the Prophet, as well as how many rak'ahs you do in Hazar. Both of them we have learned it from the Prophet. However, as I said, since many commentators have said that this is about generally, Salatul Musafir, traveler, the prayer of the traveler, even if there is no fear, then, as Majmu' al-Bayan says, the meaning is that you can reduce the number of four rak'ah salats to two rak'ah. And even in the case of khawf, or fear, some have said even that is two rak'ah, although the verse of the Quran may imply that it is one rak'ah only in jama'ah. The imam prays two rak'ahs, and the followers would pray one rak'ah. Now, why this إِنْ خِفْتُمْ أَنْ يَفْتَنَكُمُ الَّذِينَ كَفَرُوا is mentioned? How do we actually go around that and say this is general? There are a couple of explanations for that. For example, Majmu' al-Bayan says that the apparent meaning, the apparent expression of the verse says that it is not permitted to cut short the salat when there is no fear. However, we know the legislation of Salatul Musafir from the Prophet, from the A'immah, there is no doubt about it. So we have to explain in a way what is this conditional being put there. And so he says that it is probable, just what I said, it is probable that because khawf was something quite prevalent at the time, then this is mentioned there. Allama Tabatabai Rahmatullah Alayhi says that this is the beginning of legislation of Salatul Musafir. Well, this is a different view now. He says that it was legislated like this at the beginning. Khawf al-fitna. You fear from the harm. And then this was generalized to all types of traveling without fear or anything like that. So, the Kitabullah, إِنَّمَا الْكِتَابُ بَيَّنَ قِسْمًا مِنْ وَالسُنَّةُ بَيَّنَتْ شُمُولَهُ لِجَمِيعِ الصُّوَرِ. Part of the legislation for Salatul Musafir, which is under the condition of fear, is mentioned in the book, in the Quran, and part of it is mentioned by the Prophet, peace be upon him. Well, this means that Salatul Musafir was not legislated before this verse. As I said, most probably it was legislated before, and the verse is talking about something different. Other explanations are given as well. Like, for example, bringing a conditional here does not restrict the legislation. Like, for example, in the Quran we have those who are mahram to you. One of them is رَبَائِبُكُمْ اللَّاتِي فِي حُجُورَكُمْ, your stepdaughters who are in your house. A man, for example, a woman had a daughter and her husband passed away, married another man, and she came to the house of the new husband with the daughter. This daughter

is Raviva, is in the house. So Rabba'ehu kumun latifim hujurah. What about if the daughter doesn't come to this house and lives with his, for example, with her family, with her relatives? Is she not mahram to the man? Yes, she is. But the verse is actually stating the prevalence, the general case, in most cases, it is the case that usually these girls, these daughters of the wives, live with the husband as well, so they are mahram. But if she lives separately, it doesn't mean that she is not mahram. So the verse is actually talking about the prevalent cases. Here it says it was also about prevalent cases, which is a bit difficult to understand or accept. La junaha alaykum. Well, we have other example of this. There is no sin upon you to do it, because people thought that, like what we have even today, some people think that, well, we have no difficulty praying for rakahs. We are not tired. Even if you are tired, we have no difficulty doing it. So we don't want to take it. Lajun, there is no sin upon you. The verses, there is no sin upon you. And in fact, Allah has given us the choice if we want to pray qasr or full. However, in other cases, la junaha alaykum as well mean that it is obligatory on you because people thought that it is haram to do it. And the case of this verse is very similar. Like, for example, إِنَّ السَّفَا وَالْمَرْوَةَ مِنْ شَعَائِرِ اللَّهِ فَمَنْ حَجَّ الْبَيْتَ أَوْ اَعْتَمَرَ فَلَا جُنَاهَ عَلَيْهِ مَنْ يَطَّوَّفَ بِهِمَا. There is no sin upon a person to do tawaf between Safa and Marwa, to run between Safa and Marwa. There's no sin upon them. Why it said there's no sin upon them? Because, as I mentioned before, it was in Umratul Qadha, and in Umratul Qadha, the Muslims had only 3 days to perform their Hajj and go their Umrah and go back. And some people did not complete their Umrah. They arrived a bit late. They could not complete their Umrah in the limit of 3 days, and the Kuffar restored the idols which were on Safa and Marwa, and people thought that this is not, it's not permissible to do tawaf. The side between Safa and Marwa is also called tawaf, to do it. So the Quran says there is no sin. It is an obligation. There is no sin to do it. And here as well, La junaha alaykum means it's an obligation. There is no sin upon you to shorten it. So this is how we understand it. People thought that, well, why should we do it? We don't want to take it. There is no difficulty for us. It's very easy. Especially today, it's very easy to travel. Why should we shorten our salat? Now, Allah says that there is no sin upon you to do that. In the case when one thinks that, considering the situation now today, I am sinning if I do not pray fully. La junaha alaykum. And also, in certain narrations, we have that it is obligatory to you for you to take this concession of Allah. Well, we may say it's not a concession actually, because the legislation for Salatul Musafir was different from legislation for Salatul Hadir. However, in one hadith from Ahlul Sunnah, it's reported from the Prophet that this is Sadaqatun Tasaddaqa Allahu Biha. It's a sadaqah Allah has given to you. Accept it. Rejecting it would be quite rude, would be quite callous if we reject the hadith of Allah subhanahu wa ta'ala. A hadith from Imam al-Sadiq alayhi salam says that

That's fasting while traveling. Sorry, breaking fast while traveling and cutting short the prayer while traveling, these are gifts of Allah to you. And if someone does not take it, in fact, they have rejected the gift that Allah has given them. So this is the view of those who say that this is about Salah. This verse is about Salatul Musafir rather than Salatul Khawf. Okay, how this Salat should be done? The next verse explains it. Inshallah, we will deal with that in our next session. ربنا لا تزغ قلوبنا بعد إذ هديتنا وهب لنا من لدنك رحمة إنك أنت الوهاب وصلى الله على محمد وآله الطاهرين

For 60 years, Tanfoam has been part of the dreams, comfort, and lives of Tanzanians. Generations have changed, times have changed. But one thing has remained the same, the assurance of a good night's sleep. Today, this legacy of excellence has earned Tanfoam official recognition as a super brand. 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Tanfoam. 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

Today I thought we'd talk about something serious. Real talk. How do we maintain focus and how do we keep our awareness level at optimal point during Salah? This is a very important question that we need to address every day, to be honest. Salah is the pillar of our religion. Not just pillar, it's the amud. What we have to understand about amud is that it's that main pillar that the Arabs and the Bedouins that dwelled in the deserts would put in the middle of the tent, and they would have smaller pillars in the corners. If the main central pillar fell, the whole

tent would collapse. That's what Salah is. And no other practice in the religion of Islam has this pivotal and salient position and importance. As a matter of fact, there's a very beautiful hadith where one of the Ma'asumeen alayhi salam has said, "In qubilat qubila ma siwaha wa in ruddat rudda ma siwaha." If your prayer, if your salah is accepted, Allah will accept every other thing, every other deed and action that you've done. But if your salah is not accepted, God forbid, it doesn't matter how much hajj you've gone to, how much charity you give, how many times you go to the majalis of Abu Abdullah al-Hussein alayhi salam, it's simply not going to be accepted. Speaking of Abu Abdullah al-Hussein alayhi salam, the love of our life, the beacon of guidance, the lantern of our heart, the very blood life that flows through our veins like crimson spirit, Imam Hussein alayhi salam has said, well, in fact, they were kind of like his final words, "Inni uhibbu salah," I love salah. And he describes Salah as one of the reasons for his uprising, because it's a ma'ruf, it's a good deed which should be enjoined. And he spent the final night of his life on this earth just praying to Allah and upholding Salah. And even on the noon of Ashura, when spears and arrows were flying toward him and his companions, the only thing on his mind was, I need to take some time out of this war zone and pray. So with all this said, and so many other reasons, it's really, really important for us to get our salah right. And the first most important thing that we need to observe regarding our obligatory prayers is for it to be on time. You guessed it. Many a times have the scholars, whether it was Ayatollah Behjet or people before him or after him, or even the Ahlul Bayt alayhi salam, were asked regarding how to uphold their salah. They were recommended, or actually instructed, to do it on time, during its optimal time, which is basically as soon as the adhan is given out. And that is not just because, well, everything is meant to be done during its optimal time. Like when a doctor gives you a prescription for antibiotics and tells you to eat it every 8 hours, but you eat it every like 12 hours instead, you can't expect to see proper results. And it's no longer the doctor or the pill's fault if you're not getting any better, right? The other reason why salah should be upheld during its optimal time is so that we create a sense of priority for ourselves, so that during the day, 5 times a day, we actively establish for ourselves, for our routine, and for those who are around us that, look, Allah is my priority. The moment I hear the adhan, no matter what I'm doing, if I'm recording today, I thought, or if I'm cooking or translating something or watching an awesome series with my family, I'm going to hit pause, off, close, walk away, make wudu, and speak to my creator and provider. Because whatever material and worldly affair you are engaged with at that moment, no matter how important it is or it was, now it's time to step away and talk to the one who manages all of your affairs in this world and the next. So number one is to pray on time, pray on time, pray on time. And you will not believe how praying on time will affect your life and your discipline and your productivity and your sleeping schedule and your eating habits. And it's going to be awesome, I promise you. It's going to manifest itself in your life in ways you could have never imagined. Another thing that we can do in order to have, you know, good salah is mindfulness and awareness, not just when adhan is given and we're supposed to put whatever we're doing on hold and go pray, but throughout the day. From the moment we wake up, we have to be mindful and aware of the things we consume and the things we put into our body and our heart. We're living in the age of technology, and as great and time-saving and convenient and fun and entertaining as that

Maybe we are constantly bombarded with useless information and data that we could probably go the rest of our lives without knowing. And sometimes it gets even worse. We are exposed to harmful information, information that is detrimental for our iman, for our spiritual health, for our worldview, to ourself, our God, our faith, and the objective of our creation. So we have to be mindful and aware of the information we receive, the things we expose ourselves and our heart to, the thoughts that run through our mind, that go through our system. Because at the end of the day, we are to a great degree what we think.

our heart to, the thoughts that run through our mind, that go through our system. Because at the end of the day, we are to a great degree what we think. The thoughts in our minds form our personality and our worldview and our goal and aim in life, and how we redirect all our actions and our energy toward. So we have to be mindful and aware of the information we receive, the thoughts that go through our mind, and the interactions we have with other human beings. I don't know if you've ever had this experience or not, but have you ever felt you meet someone and once you've departed from them, you feel light and elated and calm and serene, as if that person had this beautiful aura of light around them and it somehow got transferred to you and they shared that positive, beautiful energy with you? It is a true blessing, and Allah subhanahu wa ta'ala truly does have such servants on this earth that are constantly sharing their beautiful energies with other people. And the other side of the coin holds true as well. Sometimes you experience interactions that weren't necessarily good for your spirituality, for your heart, and for your hereafter. So you have to be super duper careful of that. Another matter which I feel would help regarding having good salah and being able to keep our focus and attention on what we're doing and who we're talking to is doing tawassul to whichever of the ma'sumin you find most suitable before you want to begin praying. So you've said your adhan, you've said your iqamah. If you feel a special connection with Lady Fatima al-Zahra, let our mother guide you through this short spiritual journey. If it's Amir al-Mu'mineen, the commander of the faithful, if it's Aba Abdullah al-Hussein, the lover of salah, if it's Sahib al-Zaman alayhi salam, the provider and sustainer of our spirituality, whichever ma'soom it is, create that connection with them and seek their help, actively seek their help before you begin your prayer, and inshallah ta'ala, you're going to see the effect. The last thing that comes to mind regarding how to have good focus during our salah and have mindfulness is something that you most probably have heard before. Understand the things that you're saying. Go look up the tafsir, the interpretation of Surah Al-Hamd or Surah Al-Tawheed or whatever short chapter you usually prefer to read during your salah, and the adhkar during the salah, and the philosophy behind the gestures and the movement of salah, whether it's ruku' or whether it's sujood, it's takbiratul ihram. Why do we stand straight? Why do we stand toward the qibla? There are many books regarding this matter. A quick search on the internet, I'm sure, will help you, and try to understand that better, because the more we have knowledge and information about a matter, the more motivated and inspired we become to do it the best way we possibly can. All of that and so much more. If you have any other thoughts, you could share it with us on how to have a good salah. Keep us in your prayers until another episode. I leave you in the care and protection of the Almighty wherever you are.

0: For 60 years, Tanfoam has been part of the dreams, comfort, and lives of Tanzanians. Generations have changed, times have changed. But one thing has remained the same, the assurance of a good night's sleep. Today, this legacy of excellence has earned Tanfoam official recognition as a super brand. From cities to villages, Tanfoam is ours. We trust it. It has raised generations. The people of Tanzania have spoken. There is only one mattress. Tanfoam. It supported our grandparents, and today their grandchildren still sleep on it.
1: Everyone needs a place to live. But some aren't happy with the great outdoors. They look for some home comforts. These animals have a few tricks up their sleeves. They make homes. And there are even a few with extraordinary building skills.

For some animals, a home address might be the huge grasslands of East Africa. Where they must face a multitude of predators. And are permanently exposed to the hardships of weather. This is the grim reality of outdoor living, extremes of wet and cold. Or the baking heat of the desert. Living in the wild is tough, and most animals just grin and bear it. Or take whatever shelter they can get. But there are a few construction experts that try to make life more comfortable for themselves by changing their environments. They build homes. The most basic of these are simple crevices and caves. For a lobster, a cave provides a wall to keep its back against. Useful protection from the many large predators hunting for a shellfish dinner. Positioned outwards, any attacker will face its powerful claws. This design of home is basic but popular. Bears are one of the biggest animals to exploit natural crevices. Sloth bears are pretty hard to pin down to a fixed address. They roam large areas in an endless search for food. But when they've had enough of India's fierce sun, they simply pick a shady spot. Life-saving caves where they can chill. It can take a while to find a cave of the right size, not too warm, not too cold, and with a comfortable bed. But once they do, a cave offers respite. They are not the only ones to share the idea. Bats. For creatures that like hanging around the walls and ceiling, caves offer the perfect roosts to hide away during the day. They navigate the caves using echolocation, listening to the echoes of their high-pitched squeaks bouncing off the rock face.

Mongoose also hide out in the caves. Luckily, the bats are high enough to be out of reach of the agile little predators. The desire to seek shelter is instinctive to most animals, and natural shelters are great, but you can't always count on finding one when you need it. So some have learned to make their own. A master digger, aka field cricket. This 5-centimeter bug has attitude. He tunnels a retreat from predators and bad weather. But with his powerful, supersized front legs,

spend most of their time at home, so it's not easy to hook up with friends. In order to breed, he needs to advertise his location. He rubs modified ridges on his wing cases together. Thanks to his enlarged front door, the song rings out. Normally, the music would draw potential mates, but this time, all it brings is trouble. To secure this patch and his potential girlfriends, he has

Crickets don't see eye to eye and prefer to work alone. But other insects have managed to join forces and are capable of creating some of the planet's most impressive homes. Ants are tireless workers that have vast and complex societies where each individual is born to serve a role for the good of the colony. For most of the thousands of workers, their sole purpose in life is to build and maintain the home. It can be a dangerous job to be on the construction site.

Another predator appears on the scene. But the jay has different intentions. By now, the guard ants are on the scene. Enraged, they spray formic acid from their abdomens to keep marauders at bay. But this chemical attack is exactly what the jay has been looking for. The ants will rid his body of parasites, keeping him and his feathers in good shape. Their honor defended, the ants get back to work. All members of the colony have jobs to do, whether it's building or guarding. But it's only the founder who is here to breed, the queen. Constantly tended by workers, she spends her entire life making babies. The workers feed her, keep her clean, and carry away the eggs, which they will diligently care for. Throughout their infant lives, the larvae will be cleaned and fed. They are even moved around the nest to be kept at the optimum temperature until they finally emerge as worker ants to join the colony's task force. The adults work tirelessly to bring food back to the nest, building a larder, a food mountain, that will sustain the colony through tough times. They scour the woodland for grubs, eating just about anything they can overpower. A hapless caterpillar

a favourite treat. Once prey spotted by a worker, chemical signals summon the troops to haul it back to the lab.

But despite their success, the forests can be a dangerous place. When a forest fire tears through, threatening all life, the ants are one of the few creatures with a ready-made defense. Having their complex system of underground tunnels and chambers, the ants can escape most dangers. And when a threat flares up in their neighborhood, they can escape the flames, safe in their subterranean bunker. When the fire passes, they are the first to emerge, untouched, to make the most of others' misfortune. Insects can be accomplished builders. Their works of art would make any architect jealous. Hornets mash wood to make a paper pulp to create their works of art, while others prefer more robust materials. Bumblebees share the social skills of ants, tunneling to create safe nurseries. Secreting wax from their bodies, they can build nesting chambers to protect the eggs and food stores where pollen and nectar can be stashed by workers to feed the colony, and especially the growing young. When the young bees develop, the homemade honeypots will feed them until they can take on colony duties themselves. Each colony starts with a single female, a queen, looking for a suitable hole to start a nest. But bumblebees are not the only home builders tunneling underground.

She plans to take over this ready-made fortress. And she's very capable of making her point. But mice are able diggers themselves, and the female will quickly build herself a new nest. Rodents are among the most accomplished animals when it comes to burrowing, and the European hamster is no exception. This female works tirelessly to maintain her home. She lives alone and normally works at night. This daytime digging is risky. The buzzard spots movement in the grass

Luckily, her burrow is 50 centimeters deep, keeping her well out of reach. It has multiple chambers,

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But it's in the main chamber where her real treasure is stored. For their first few weeks, the young have been confined to the nesting chamber, living off their mother's milk. But gradually, they are moving onto solid foods and putting a dent in their mum's food store. They mostly eat seeds and nuts, and the female must make regular trips to top up on the larder. She makes a speedy drop-off and heads out for more.

The more food she gathers, the further she has to walk from the nest. This busy period of the mother's life is fraught with dangers. This time a kite hears the rustling

Female hamsters reach sexual maturity at just 43 days old, so they'll soon need to start digging homes of their own. This is a very dangerous time in the young rodents' lives. When you are this small, it often seems as if the whole world is out to get you.

This time, it's a polecat on the prowl. The agile ferret is a capable digger, with a long bendy body, perfect for snaking through tiny rodent tunnels. But it's too late. The family have already moved on. A few bigger animals also create underground retreats, the burrowers. These creatures excavate entire family estates. Badgers are so sociable that given enough space, several families may even share the complex system of tunnels and chambers.

As the day wanes, activity increases in the set. Though mostly nocturnal, the last hours of daylight give them a head start on the evening.

And for the youngsters, it's the perfect time to play. Normally, badgers pair for life,

and in the colony, only the dominant female will breed. When they first venture outside, the cubs are only 2 months old. They won't be weaned for another 2 months, but during this vulnerable period, not just their parents, but other females in the group will help with childminding. Even when independent, the youngsters are likely to remain on the family estate. A good deal of scratching goes on. Living underground has its drawbacks. The nests can be ridden with fleas and other pests. As night closes in, the family set off to forage. Night is also the typical hunting time for foxes, but this vixen isn't coming out tonight. For nearly 2 months, she'd been carrying a precious cargo. But now at last, her little ones arrive. Though blind, deaf, and toothless, the tiny pups instinctively look for milk. She won't leave their sides for the first few weeks and will provide nourishing milk for several months. For their first 4 weeks, the little ones will know nothing of the world outside of their earthen home.

Before long, the mother fox is busy hunting, not just to feed herself, but her little ones as well. The cubs are growing fast. Their eyes and ears are fully developed, and they seem keen to test their sharp teeth on each other. But their games are interrupted. They are becoming increasingly aware of noises from the outside world. Curious by nature, they are compelled to investigate.

When Mum arrives, she's mobbed by a hungry crowd. Over the coming months, they will learn to hunt and to dig dens for themselves. Soon, they will set out to establish territories of their own. Their nursery den will soon be redundant. Badgers, on the other hand, pass their set from one generation to the next. Keeping it going requires a great deal of management, but they are fastidious, regularly making the bed, bringing out the old nesting material and replacing it with fresh. Thanks to this high level of maintenance, the family can rest assured there'll be a roof over their heads for generations to come. Home building can unite whole communities. In meerkat society, it's all about teamwork.

altruistic mongoose are always watching each other's backs, which means that others can work on their accommodation in safety. There may be 90 entrances into their underground city, plenty to keep the whole troop busy. Right from the moment the youngsters leave the den, they are learning the ropes. The most important lesson of the day is in home design. Their long claws are ideal for shifting dirt, and when the backbreaking work gets too much, they can swap duties and do a stint on watch. Enjoying the evening sun, the troop enjoys some quality bonding time. Play helps reinforce their relationships. Being united as a group is key to their survival. And even while the group socialize, a few dedicated watchmen stand guard. With the dangers of the desert, the troop can never afford to relax its defenses.

to catch one, she'll have to take them by surprise. But the sharp-eyed sentinels rarely miss a trick.

Taking advantage of their complex tunnels, multiple exits, and well-buried chambers, the meerkats give their attacker the slip. For them, a burrow is a fort, a storm shelter, and above all, the family home. After a hard day's work, sleepy pups are ready for bed. Night falls quickly over the African desert. Even more dangers lurk in the dark. Time for meerkats to go underground. The burrows constructed by the clan keep them warm and dry during the cold desert nights. Mammals have mastered the art of shoveling dirt, but for more refined construction work, the prizes go to the birds. These are the masters of treehouse design.

Birds work tirelessly on their nests, though these works of art are only temporary. And they provide the nursery to keep eggs and chicks warm and safe.

All too soon, they are ready to fly the nest. Perhaps the most extreme location is chosen by the great dusky swift. Built for the air and not land, the agile aerial acrobats use a natural feature as a wall of defense. The roaring waterfall will keep predators from their construction site. The birds gather mud and mix it with sticky saliva. As ceramic specialists, they mold the homemade clay into bowls that can support the family. To decorate the nursery, cushioning moss is gathered. And before long, it blankets a single egg.

Above the falls, a master of grand design is at work. The South American Oropendula weaves a hanging basket. Dangling from the branches, it's near impossible for predators like snakes to climb their way in. It's impenetrable from below, but there is one team of homebreakers that haunt the canopy.

In their shadows, the smallest nest builders have been busy. While the eagle's nests need the support of powerful tree limbs, the hummingbird's nest hangs from a single leaf. The female has taken just a week to build the golf ball-sized nest, rounded at the edges to stop her baby falling out. Now she gathers nectar to feed her chick. The nest is made of leaves and hair, woven together with spider silk. Moss and lichens are added to the outside to camouflage the precious home. Thanks to the spider silk, the nest is slightly elastic. Not only easy to repair, but it will stretch slightly to accommodate the rapidly growing chick. From construction to the chick leaving home and the nest being deserted takes less than 2 months. The carefully interwoven grasses built by a delicate beak are a far cry from the shovel snouts of the puffin. These birds are masters of the sea, but clumsy on land. They live like rabbits, sometimes even using rabbits' burrows or else digging their own with their colorful beaks. They still build a nest, but in the basement, underground, and out of sight of predators. It's a good effort, but the penguin-like birds are built for swimming, not digging. They are not the best at home engineering, but other birds are built for the job. Some need some pretty hardcore hardware. Woodpeckers are like living jackhammers. The bird's brain is protected by a built-in crash helmet, packed with airbags to help absorb the shock when it hammers the tree trunk. The blow can be 1,000 times the force of gravity. Tapping the trunk can help the bird communicate. It can expose bugs and grubs to feed on, but it can also construct a

While birds are the masters of nest building, there are a few mammals that give it a go. The Amazon rainforest is full of dangers that could spell disaster for a family of coati. To improve her chances, this mother's built a nest, a safe house, where her young family can avoid the dangers of the forest floor. Nest building is very rare in mammals, especially when it's so bird-like in its design. After about 6 weeks, the youngsters are ready to venture out.

But the nest is just too cozy, so Mum will have to lead the way. The forest is packed with climbing frames and full of exciting smells, but the youngsters don't seem too sure.

To be a successful coati, you need a head for heights. For the smallest members of the litter, mum's a little more insistent.

At times like this, they still need the safety of a home in the trees. Even adult coatis build nests to sleep in. And before long, the babies are learning to thatch for themselves.

It's a good effort, but in the mammal world, there is a clear king of home builders. The industrious beaver. This giant rat, the size of a golden retriever, has built-in chisels, teeth that never stop growing. They rub against each other, keeping them razor sharp for a life of woodwork. He and his partner mated for life. They have a 3 kilometer territory, and in the heart of it, have used their construction skills to build a log cabin. Constructed of logs and mud, the lodge, which can be 10 meters across, houses the entire clan. Baby beavers are helpless and stay inside for their first month of life, mostly looked after by mum. Their bigger brothers and sisters stay in the lodge for several years, helping out around the home and even doing some childminding. When the youngsters do venture outside, their lessons begin. Though the adults will do most of the hard graft, the kits will copy them, learning life skills as they play. When a tree has been recently felled, a buffet awaits the family. Bark adds fiber to the meal. It's a good way to practice woodwork. Branches not eaten will be stripped from the tree and moved to the lodge as a winter food store. But working outside can be dangerous. Wolves are one of their biggest enemies. They freeze, hoping the danger will pass. But when they get too close for comfort, it's easy to give them the slip.

The lodge's entrance is underwater to keep trespassers at bay. The wolves will go hungry tonight. Their thick pelt traps a layer of air, keeping water from their skin. So when they haul out, they are almost dry. Though a waterproof jacket of this quality needs a great deal of care and attention. Mum can wash up while the little ones enjoy supper. Few animals can boast such comfortable accommodations. But beavers do more than just build homes. They are also landscape gardeners. They build dams to halt the flow of water. Streams flood, creating ponds, a moat to protect their home, and a source of lush water plants to eat. By retaining water, beavers can reduce flood risks, and their tree felling acts like coppicing, creating better, denser habitat, supporting a whole ecosystem. The ponds they create support everything from mosquitoes to moose. By keeping their families safe and creating a habitat for a wealth of other creatures, beavers are the home-building kings, apart from one other, us. Did humans learn from the best, observing animal homes and copying ideas? We can build almost anything, almost anywhere. But no matter how good we think we are, animals still seem keen to make improvements.

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Generations have changed, times have changed. But one thing has remained the same, the assurance of a good night's sleep. Today, this legacy of excellence has earned Tanfoam official recognition as a super brand. 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We trust it. It has raised generations. The people of Tanzania have spoken. There is only one mattress. Tanfoam. It supported our grandparents, and today their grandchildren still sleep on it.

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1: Bonjour, Monsieur Pussycat. 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

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Okay. Let's

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Generations have changed, times have changed. But one thing has remained the same, the assurance of a good night's

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Today, this legacy of excellence has earned Tanfoam official recognition as a super brand. 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We trust it. It has raised generations. 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Tanfoam. It supported our grandparents, and today their grandchildren still sleep on it.

0: Good evening. Yemen is once again becoming a major regional battlefield, and this time Washington is increasingly involved. Saudi Arabia has launched a major offensive against Ansarullah, aiming to reverse its recent gains along the Red Sea coast and around the strategic Bab al-Mandab Strait. But while Saudi warplanes attack Yemen, more than 200 U.S. intelligence and military personnel are reportedly working inside Saudi command centers, helping analyze and select targets, but Washington also providing aerial refueling. And Sana'a has already warned Riyadh, capital for capital. So is Saudi Arabia trying to restore deterrence, or is Riyadh opening another war that could ultimately threaten Saudi cities, energy infrastructure, and one of the world's most important maritime choke points? That's what we'll be discussing tonight with our guests. Joining us will be Hossein Al-Bukhairi, activist and political commentator from the capital, Sana'a. And Jamal Wakim, professor of international relations in the Lebanese University, joining us from the Lebanese capital, Beirut. Gentlemen, thank you both for joining me at this hour. I'm going to begin with our guest in the capital, Sana'a, Hossein Al-Bukhairi. Hossein, thank you so much for your time tonight. Let's begin with the American role here. Today we had a New York Times report that there are 200 U.S. intelligence and military personnel who are inside the Saudi command centers, selecting targets and also helping with aerial refueling with the Saudi Air Force. What is your reading on this?
1: Bismillah ar-Rahman ar-Rahim. I think this is clear. It shows clearly the total involvement of the United States, and I don't think it's only about refueling the fighter jet of Saudi Arabia, or as they say, only they have 200 officers there working side by side with the Saudi. I could say that maybe as well the United States could have conducted attacks and strikes against Yemen, because we know that Yemen has actually successfully kind of limited the Saudi airstrike power against Yemen. We've seen that in the last few weeks, Yemen has been advancing in many areas across Yemen, especially in Taiz and in the west coast. And Saudi, even with their fighter jet, they couldn't actually stop that advancement. Just yesterday, they have seized and liberated the second largest city in Taiz, called At-Turba, and totally cut off what remain of the Saudi-backed forces in Taiz city. So I think that this involvement, I'm sure that Yemeni armed forces here and our leadership is studying the involvement of the United States, and I believe that they might at one point take a decision to launch attack against United States ships in the Red Sea. But this actually will be depend on what they will find about the direct involvement of the United States in the recent attack that has took place in an area between Aden and Bab al-Mandab, where was the front line. Saudi have tried and sending hundreds of armored vehicles with the cover of their fighter jet. But as the report is coming, that there is a lot of media rumors that as the Saudi always try to spread, they have reached Mocha, they are advancing toward Hudaydah or Al Khoukha. And I think this actually they are live course. Many Yemeni officials here have denied that strongly. But there is still no statement from the spokesperson of Yemeni armed forces, and we have known that the spokesperson of Yemeni armed forces, they always use a strategy. If there is a battle that's still on the ground, they will not release any information until the battle has ended. But on the other hand, we've seen that the Saudi, they always try to send those rumors, those news, and those statements. As yesterday, Al-Alimi have said he declared the war against Yemen. So it's silly how you declare a war in the middle of a war. The Saudi has been bombing, and their backed forces have been attacking and bombing Yemen since 2015. We all stopped in 2022. Saudi has broke the ceasefire 3 months ago, mid of July. That's actually what resulted in Yemeni forming a blockade against Saudi and as well advancing in many areas across Yemen.
0: Thank you, Hossein. I'm going to come back to that. Mr. Wakim, when it comes to the Washington presence in this war, as we are seeing different reports, it is becoming more and more apparent that there is an interest that Washington is pursuing in this war against Yemen. What do you think that is?
2: Good evening. Well, I believe that from the beginning, the war on Yemen was, since 2015, actually it was an American and Zionist war on Yemen, but through various means, including the implication of the Saudis in this war on behalf of the United States. This is something that we need to see from the geopolitical perspective, as the United States and the Zionists are trying to redraw the whole geopolitical map of the Near East in a way that would fit their interests. And of course, the Saudis, especially Mohammed bin Salman, back then, who wanted to prove himself, volunteered to wage this war on behalf of the Americans, and this is how he formed this the first so-called Arab coalition, actually. And lately, the Saudis have been, pushed into this conflict by the Americans, especially after the Ankara NATO summit early July, when the United States, in its attempt to, wage war against Iran, it wanted to implicate this time the Saudis and the Turks and put on the margins for the time being the Emiratis and the Israelis, who spearheaded actually the attack on Iran during the February, March and April war, the 40 days war, actually. So this time the Americans saw that there were shortcomings of this spearhead, and they wanted to rely on other allies. So for this reason, the NATO summit was held in Ankara, and afterwards the Turks

0: started to, let's say, impose themselves. Yes, I can hear you. Sorry, do you hear me?
1: Yes, we can hear you perfectly fine, Mr. Vakeem. Go ahead.
0: Yeah? Hello?
1: It seems that you're dealing with some technical difficulties.
0: After the NATO summit... hello?
1: We can hear you perfectly fine.
0: Hello? Okay, so after the Ankara summit, the Turks wanted, the Americans pushed the Turks and the Saudis to the forefront in a way that would make Turkey impose itself in Syria and try to tighten the grip on Iraq. And at the same time, the Saudis would be targeting the Yemenis. And that was the reason why the Saudis were the ones to escalate the situation by bombing the Sana'a. Hello?
1: Right, until the our Sana'a, colleagues solve the issue with Mr. Vakeem's voice, I'm going to turn back and ask Mr. Bukhaiti, our guest in Sana'a, this question. That what do you think the objectives are when it comes to the latest gains by Ansarullah? There were not confirmed attacks on Jeddah. What was your reading on that, Hussein?
2: I think we have heard as well that Rabigh refinery and largest petrochemical company in the world is in, I believe, to the south of Yanbu. There are reports that has been as well struck and as well the areas inside the Saudi capital could be as well the airport. Of course, Yemen has not announced anything at this point by the Yemeni Armed Forces spokesperson. And I believe there will be more attack against Saudi Arabia because the Saudi Arabia has admitted that they have launched attacks against Yemen, that they are supporting this latest, as they call, operation in Bab al-Mandab area. And this is the first time that the Saudis, since they have broke the truce and targeted Sana'a Airport, they have admitted that they are the one actually who conducted airstrike. And this shows clearly that when Yemen was targeting Saudi Arabia, when Yemen claimed that Saudi Arabia is conducting airstrike and Saudi denied, now this shows that it was Yemen was right about that. And we remember that we have shut down an F-15 a few weeks ago. So I believe that, as I mentioned as well and said before, that Yemen could form a blockade, like an air blockade against Saudi Arabia. And Sana'a has announced today that all the Saudi airspace is like a battle zone and a no-go zone, and they have warned all flights and foreign companies and Saudi as well company from using that airspace. And they said, we are not responsible if anything can happen. And I believe that Yemeni will start and we'll see in the coming hours a major attack, especially against Saudi airport and as well Saudi Aramco infrastructure. And Yemenis as well here has insisted that Mecca and Al-Medina, they are safe, that Yemen will not be targeted in anything around that area, because they know that the Saudi has been trying to use that lie to get support from Pakistan, from Turkey, from other Muslim and Sunni nations. They want to try to make it as a sectarian violent, and that the Ansarullah, they are trying to target Mecca. And this is actually silly, because it will only backfire and we will not get anything from that, only trouble. As well, I believe that this direct involvement of Saudi, I believe that the Yemenis, the Saudi in the coming hour, they will see maybe the largest major attack against Saudi Arabia. I'm sure of that, because Yemen have been waiting, have been trying to force the Saudi to lift the blockade, to leave Yemen alone. I mean, they have been trying to look for solution either during the truce from 2022, and Saudi actually was doing actually the opposite, using the truce to protect themselves from Yemeni attack. But on the other hand, they were building their bases across Yemen, using Yemeni oil and gas revenue to support their effort inside Yemen and to support their mercenary. So the Saudi Arabia, I believe that those latest attack against Yemen, especially against Sana'a, they have targeted an area near a school, injuring and killing several Yemeni civilians, including two women. So I think that this will be as well the second big mistake that the Saudi has done after the one that they did when they targeted Sana'a Airport. So I'm sure

0: the Temeri armed forces will clear all that up in the coming hours.
1: Right. Professor Bakim, when it comes to the objectives that Yemen and the Ansarullah resistance movement is pursuing at this point, some are saying it is just to make the Saudis lift the blockade on Yemen. Some are saying it's more about the Bab al-Mandab, the strategic Bab al-Mandab Strait. Or is there something else involved that we are not seeing here?
2: Well, I believe that the war goes beyond, the one that pits the Saudis against the Yemenis. First, the Yemenis are defending themselves against Saudi aggression. And this Saudi aggression was prompted by the United States, which considers that Yemen is an ally of the United States of Iran on one hand, and at the same time, Yemen is not bowing to U.S. plans and U.S. hegemony. So, for this reason, the Yemenis retaliated by targeting Saudi infrastructure the way the Saudis did with the Yemeni infrastructure, actually, and they value what they have in hand, which is a very strategic asset, the Bab al-Mandab choke point. I believe that the Yemenis are playing their cards very well. Of course, there is an intersection of interests with Iran on one hand, but the Yemenis are not subordinate to Iran. They are independent actors, and they know very well that they have been targeted by the U.S. Zionist coalition in the region, and that's why they are defending themselves, and they consider that they are part of a wider alliance that is trying to ward off the U.S. and Zionist attempts to redraw the geopolitical map of the region in a way that is counter to the interests of the people of the region. And for this reason, the Yemenis have been allied to Hezbollah, for example, in Lebanon, to the Iraqi resistance groups in Iraq, and of course to Iran. But at the same time, the Yemenis are dedicated to the Palestinian cause, and this was the reason why they, on several instances, we saw them get involved in the conflict against the Zionists in support of Gaza and in support of Lebanon, of course. So I believe that the Yemenis are defending themselves, but the war on Yemen, the Saudi war on Yemen, is part of a greater war on the region waged by the the United States and the Zionists in an attempt to redraw the geopolitical map of the region and install the Zionists as the sole power while attempting to divide Yemen into several sub-entities, same with Lebanon, Syria, Iraq, and other countries. So had it not been for the Yemenis, for the axis of resistance, for Iran, we would have seen that the Zionists would be successful in implementing their plan, their announced plan that they have already revealed on various instances, including the announcements of various Zionist leaders who said bluntly that they intend to impose themselves as sole hegemon in this region, and at the same time to redraw the geopolitical map of the region, target the whole value system, the historical perspective, the identities, etc., in a way that would fit the Zionist plans on the long run.
1: Hussein, the Mecca Agreement and its implementation is my next question. You mentioned a very specific point about the lies about Sana'a targeting the holy cities of Medina and Mecca, or to make the Pakistani and the Turkish side enter this conflict. Let's say, hypothetically speaking, that they did and they entered the conflict. What would be the reaction from the Yemeni side here?
0: What we see now that the population, the Muslims in Pakistan and in Turkey, they are against their government in joining any act of aggression against Yemen. That's why this claim about Mecca and Medina, they want, I believe, is a Zionist.

0: US Saudi plan to so the government in Pakistan and Turkey will get support from its people. But regarding why, I mean, those type of accusation, it's just they just want to make it, as I said, like a sectarian violent. But if Pakistan at one point or Turkey will enter this war, it will have the same result as it was against the so-called prosperity guardian, that we call it the genocide guardian, which was made up by the United States and as well by UK and the Zionist State of Israel. They have bombed Yemen hundreds, thousands of times, trying to stop Yemenis from blocking the Red Sea against the Zionist ships. But so if the Turkey will join like by any mean of aggression against Yemen with Pakistan, this means they are handing out and giving Yemen more targets for our missiles and our armed forces. And the first response will be in the Red Sea. This means the Red Sea will be a no-go zone for any ship that belong to the Pakistan or any ship that belong to the to Turkey. And I believe those ships will be either warned, and if they will continue to go through the Red Sea, they will be targeted, they will be sunk, exactly as Yemeni did with the United States, with the Zionist, and as well with the UK ship when they targeted Yemen. So the one who actually gonna lose is Pakistan and Turkey. And Pakistan should be careful because they are joining this Mecca pact because they need aid and they need money and they need fund from Saudi Arabia. But if Yemen will decide to destroy all Saudi oil infrastructure, Pakistan will have nothing in the future. And as well Turkey, because I believe because they are part of the Muslim Brotherhood and the main areas that has been seized and liberated in Yemen, especially in Taiz, they used to be under the control of the Saudi-backed forces, or as we call them, the Muslim Brotherhood. And as well Yemen, I believe that they have the ability as well to launch missiles, maybe against Pakistan itself and as well against Turkey. We remember that our missiles reach Palestine. And they always here in Sana'a under armed forces, they didn't use the latest type of weapons they have. I believe all the weapons that has been used in this attack against Saudi Arabia or against Israel and the United States before, it was not the latest weapons. They always have maybe 3 to 4 upgrade from any missile or any drones. So Yemen actually, I just want to add that one thing, there was like from the United States, I cannot remember, some official have said that they are not allowing, they will not allow Ansarullah or Yemeni armed forces to be controlled in the Red Sea. The Bab al-Mandab and Azul Saudi said, we want to stop this threat that's coming to our ship from Bab al-Mandab. They always think that Yemeni like become able or become in control of the Red Sea because they have advanced and liberated Bab al-Mandab. And this is actually a huge lie. Yemen has been launching attack and they have been in control of the Red Sea since 2023. They will launch an attack against Israel, against Zionist ships, U.S. ship in the all entire Red Sea, the Gulf of Aden, the Arabian Sea. They even targeted ships like beyond the Arabian Sea. So they don't need to be at the Bab al-Mandab. And if we say that the Saudi and their claim that they have seized Mecca, Mecca, it's true. Let's say that. I mean, we believe their lies one time only. So what advantage will that have for the Saudi? Is that going to lift the blockade against Saudi Arabia in the Red Sea? No, of course not. It will not, because Yemen has launched attack and formed blockade 3 months ago, even before they are at the Red Sea. But the Saudi attack against Yemen and their announcement that they are directly and officially, they were actually involved, it will actually give Yemen a more reason to widen their attack against Saudi Arabia. And I'm sure that their airspace and their airport will be one of the biggest target for Yemeni armed forces.
1: Professor Vakim, we just heard the analysis of our other guest that the Strait of Bab al-Mandab can be used against the other participants in this war if they choose to enter the conflict against Yemen. By that analysis, can the Strait of Bab al-Mandab become the next Strait of Hormuz?
2: I believe so, because Bab al-Mandab has always been a very important crossing for international trade and for oil. And lately, during the 40 days war on Iran, for example, much of the oil, the Saudi oil, had alternatives. So they wanted to bypass Hormuz, and they relied on the petroline tap line that links Abqaiq in the east to Yanbu in the west. So the Saudis were able to

export around 7 million barrels per day through this tap line. Now that the Yemenis are blockading Saudi navigation through Bab al-Mandeb, the Saudis don't have an alternative to export their oil to the Asian markets, for example, except through the Suez Canal and around the African continent.

0: they would choose to export their oil to Europe. This is on one hand. On the other hand, if the Yemenis choose to totally block the Bab al-Mandeb crossing, they will affect much of the international trade that passes through this region, and this will cause a skip in the oil prices in the international, let's say, commodities prices. And at the same time, if the blockade of Bab al-Mandeb would be coupled with a full closure of Hormuz, this will cause an international economic crisis that would not spare any one, especially the Western powers and, of course, those who get implicated in the war against Yemen.
1: Thank you both for your time tonight. Jamal Vakeem, professor of international relations at a Lebanese university, and joining me from the city of Beirut, and Hossein Al-Bukhari, activist and political commentator, join us from the Yemeni capital of Sana'a. Thank you both again. And that brings us to the end of this edition of our Spotlight program. Thank you for joining us, and bye-bye.

master of the day of retribution. You alone do we worship, and to you alone do we turn for help. Guide us on the straight path. The path of those whom you have blessed. 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

0: In the name of Allah, the All-Beneficent, the All-Merciful.
1: Alhamdulillahi Rabbil Alameen.
0: All praise belongs to Allah, Lord of all the worlds.
1: Ar-Rahman Ar-Rahim.
0: The All-Beneficent, the All-Merciful. Master of the day of retribution. You alone do we worship, and to you alone do we turn for help. Guide us on the straight path. The path of those whom you have blessed. Such as have not incurred your wrath, nor are astray.

For 60 years, Tanfoam has been part of the dreams, comfort, and lives of Tanzanians. Generations have changed, times have changed. But one thing has remained the same, the assurance of a good night's sleep. Today, this legacy of excellence has earned Tanfoam official recognition as a super brand. 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We trust it. It has raised generations. The people of Tanzania have spoken. There is only one mattress. Tanfoam. It supported our grandparents, and today their grandchildren still sleep on it.

0: In the name of Allah, the All-Beneficent, the All-Merciful.
1: Alhamdulillahi Rabbil Alameen.
0: All praise belongs to Allah, Lord of all the worlds.
1: Ar-Rahman Ar-Rahim.
0: The All-Beneficent, the All-Merciful. Master of the Day of Retribution.
1: Iyyaka na'budu wa iyyaka nasta'in.
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0: The path of those whom you have blessed. Such as have not incurred your wrath, nor are astray.

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Generations have changed, times have changed. But one thing has remained the same, the assurance of a good night's sleep. Today, this legacy of excellence has earned Tanfoam official recognition as a super brand. 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We trust it. It has raised generations. 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There is only one mattress. Tanfoam. It supported our grandparents, and today their grandchildren still sleep on it.

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0: 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All praise belongs to Allah subhanahu wa ta'ala for granting us this existence and giving us the opportunity to achieve very high stations of paradise in the next world, which will be eternal. بَلْ تُؤْثِرُونَ الْحَيَاةَ الدُّنْيَا وَالْآخِرَةُ خَيْرٌ وَأَبْقَى. You love this world, and this world is beautiful. This is a beautiful world. We make it hell on this earth, but Allah's creation is beautiful. The introduction tonight, as you know, is the importance of rituals. So many times people say, oh, you know, this religion is very ritualistic. It's all rituals, rituals, rituals, you know. We are against rituals. Or some people say, oh, this is just all culture, you know. We got to get rid of this culture. It's too cultural. Well, the reality of life is no matter what culture you get rid of, you will have to replace it with another culture. Because it's like oxygen. It's impossible to live in a society without culture. Lack of culture is culture. It's an irony, but that's the truth. And when we talk about the terminology ritual, it may have a negative connotation, and I'll discuss its negativity, but it's positive in the sense that it's got definitions, it's got routine. You know, you are regimented, you follow structure, there's a timing, there's repetition, and it's good. You know, you'll find athletes are very repetitious, they're very ritualistic. You'll find people who are fitness gurus, they're very ritualistic. They eat certain food at certain time, they sleep at certain time, they do things at certain time, and they do not violate that timing. Salah, the prayer of Allah subhanahu wa ta'ala that He has instituted upon us, is a blessing. And it has mawquta. Quran says there is a time for it. Why? Because that's discipline. And discipline brings harmony, it brings strength. So rituals are not bad. What we have to understand is the value of rituals. So Imam Ali alayhi salam in Nahjul Balagha, he says, Al-ilmu ilman. There are two kinds of knowledge. Ilmun matbu'un

وعلم مسموع. Two kinds of knowledge. The first one is the knowledge you absorb. The second is the knowledge you hear. Both are important. For hearing knowledge is the start of absorption. For matbu' is to absorb, to understand it, for it to become part of your fabric as a human being. And then of course you must hear it. You know, when the sunnah of Rasulullah sallallahu alayhi wa sallam, we heard the Prophet say, we heard the Prophet do, we heard in the Quran, hearing is important, masmu', but there is aql in it, there is intellect in it. And I must say that while we have rituals and they are essential, coming from the West, I must say, as an outside observer, having grown up in this community as a child and left it for the Western Hemisphere, and some of you here are from the West, we suffer there many a times in trying to create systematic rituals due to distance, you know, due to work hours, due to, you know, geolocations, very difficult to cross bridges. And so people are unable to show up on Thursday night for Dua Kumail, for example. They have a difficult time going for Jum'ah prayers. Or when there is wafat, meaning there is a shahada of the representatives of Allah, or there is mawlid, we find it's difficult to attend. Generally, we focus more energy on the nights of Ashura, the 10 nights, 12 nights of Muharram, and in Ramadan. The rest of the year, we're sort of in and out. But I would argue, looking at it from the Western eyes, that this system of where a mosque and the community is gravitated around it is a very healthy system. It's a very good system. These young generations who go to madrasa right here 3 times a week, we might think it's ritualistic, but it's very deep. And I'm a testament to that fact, that when I left Dar es Salaam and I went to the universities and I was debating Christians, atheists, agnostics all around the world, the foundation that was given to me that enabled me to sustain the onslaught of questioning and its validations came through the foundations of madrasas. So we must not undercut it. We must not underestimate the value of these generations having such a close-knit relationship. But the danger is when we don't train these young generations to ponder and to question and to examine the variety of opinions. So we must not produce robotic individuals in our communities through ritualism. Rituals are essential, but the main function of ritual is cognition, tafakkur, tadhakkur, tadabbur, meaning reflection, cogitation, meditation, introspection. For if we do not do that, then our generations will be lost. Salawat ala Muhammad wa ala Muhammad. Now, the ayah that I started in Ali Imran, Allah says, "Qul," say, Allah is saying to the Prophet, "In kuntum tuhibbun Allah," say, if you claim to love Allah, "In kuntum tuhibbun Allah, fattabi'uni," then indeed follow me, fattabi'uni, yuhbibkum Allah, then Allah will love you, wa yaghfir lakum dhunubakum, and God will protect and forgive your sins. It's very essential that we follow the footsteps of Rasulullah. But on what ground should we follow the footsteps of Rasulullah? It is on the principles the way Imam Ali alayhi salatu wasalam established it. Salawat ala Muhammad wa ala Muhammad. Where he said, "Saluni, saluni, qabla an tafqiduni." Ask me before I'm buried. Why ask? Why not blindly follow? Why didn't the Imam say, "Blindly follow us"? You are our companions, follow us blindly. No, use the intellect, question it. We have in societies today, communities and individuals who we consider them to be renegades within our societies, who have maybe brought ideas that are not conducive to our standards of understanding. We've banned them, we've condemned them, we've called them kafir, we've called them murtad. I don't think that's the proper attitude. While we can say those things, the right attitude is to say, that's a diversity of opinion. Let's bring it on, because

that will enable us to strengthen our faith, for then for certain we're not blindly following. So while there will be always be difference of opinion, and who can suppress what we call divergent views? Allah in the Quran says, "La ikraha fi al-din, qad tabayyana ar-rushd min al-ghay." There is no compulsion in religion. Truth is clear from error, as I mentioned yesterday. So you and I, when we raise our children with solid foundations, and someone says God doesn't exist, this child says, "Come, I will dialogue with you, and I will tell you why you are wrong. God has a son." He said, "No, come, I will sit with you and tell you why it is false." مَا كَانَ لِلَّهِ أَن يَتَّخِذَهُ وَلَدًا سُبْحَانَهُ إِذَا قَضَى أَمْرًا فَإِنَّمَا يَقُولُ لَهُ كُنْ فَيَكُونَ. It is not for Allah to take a son. There's a logical, rational understanding. So this aql that we must instill in our generations while we maintain the rituals, I think is the ultimate solution to societies. Meaning we should not be constantly rationalists where there is no standard of practice in a standardized fashion. We must not be contentious to ask questions for the sake of asking. For such contentious, you know, وَمِنَ النَّاسِ مَنْ يُجَادِلُ فِي اللَّهِ بِغَيْرِ عِلْمٍ وَلَا هُدًى وَلَا كِتَابٍ مُنِيرٍ. Allah condemns that. That don't be contentious and keep asking questions for the sake of causing havoc in society. Allah doesn't like that. Allah says ask, but ask willfully to understand. So these weddings are taking place, for example, mashallah, in this community most of the time, you find the wedding is here, the walima is here. Now let's look at the principle of walima, for example. It is the sunnah of Rasulullah. Why? Getting together and eating together is cathartic in English, as we say. It takes the bughz, it takes the animosity out. It connects societies. You know, Islam is the most social religion in the world. It's the most celebrating religion in the world. You know, it's an irony when they say Las Vegas is the Mecca of gambling. Why Mecca? Because no group of people on earth have gotten together bearing allegiance that Allah is the center of the universe than Muslims. That's a ritual. Circumambulation 7 times around the Kaaba. Sa'i. Donning the ihram, labbaik, Allahumma labbaik. It's a ritual, but it's cathartic ritual. It's elevational. It takes us to new dimensions. If the social component is shredded, where Jum'ah is shredded, when Allah says, إِذَا نُودِيَ لِلصَّلَاةِ مِنْ يَوْمِ الْجُمْعَةِ يَا أَيُّهَا الَّذِينَ آمَنُوا إِذَا نُودِيَ لِلصَّلَاةِ مِنْ يَوْمِ الْجُمْعَةِ فَاسْعَوْا إِلَى ذِكْرِ اللَّهِ. 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From the social context. Get together, smile, shake hands, forgive each other. وَالْقَاذِمِينَ الْغَيْذِ وَالْعَافِينَ عَنِ النَّاسِ وَاللَّهُ يُحِبُّ الْمُحْسِنِينَ. God loves the good doers. When marriage takes place, today, two families on each side have gotten together. They've become one family, where now the new son-in-law sees his, you know, in-laws as the additional parents. And the new daughter-in-law sees, on the other side, additional parents. So now you've got 4 sets of parents if they're alive. Isn't that wonderful? That continuity of growth in society is what brings harmony in society. In today's world, when you look at the technology that we have, our children have become very insular. They're sitting in their homes. As I say, suicide has risen in the United States in the last 10 years, 12 years, 30%. More people are killing themselves now than they're getting killed. Depression is on the rise. Drug abuse is on the rise. Bipolar characteristics are on the rise. Why? Because the social component is lacking. When a child sits with a parent during dinner time, and you make it an article of faith that dinner time we all sit together and we discuss while we're eating, or after we eat we discuss, you know how powerful that is for our future? You might think you need psychologists and psychiatrists and sociologists to fix our problems, when the Quran has already established all of this, has established the very basic foundations of getting together, eating together, socializing, getting to know each other. And mashallah, within such communities, there is much of that. But it needs to be cognitive, it needs to be reflective, and we must avoid harming each other. Salawat ala Muhammad wa ala Muhammad. This is a happy occasion.

And we pray tonight, inshallah, that Allah grants much barakah to all these couples who are getting married. For there's so much barakah in it, so much. For inshallah, when the children are born tomorrow, they will become leaders who will bring harmony in society, who will represent Allah. And Allah says, Kuntum khayra ummatin ukhrijat linnas ta'muruna bil ma'ruf wa tanhawna 'anil munkar wa tu'minuna billah. You are the best in the community. You promote good, you forbid evil, and you believe in Allah. But I must also make a quick comment. Forgive me, for I come from this community and I must share this. We're a loving community. I believe Tanzania is one of the best countries in the world. And I'm not saying it because I was born here. I'm saying it because when I come here, I see the harmony, the love, the compassion, the simplicity, the beauty. And don't get me wrong, I'm not pandering you. I'm not a patronizer. I couldn't care less for publicity, nor do I care for public opinion. I care about what Allah will think of me on Judgment Day. We must say what is true. We're a loving community. We're a cohesive community. We're small. In the scale of 7.7 billion people on earth, we're a small community. It doesn't matter. It doesn't matter. But we must stop giving each other bad names. Our parents gave us names of Muhammad and Ali and Fatima and Zainab and Zahra. Abdul Rasul. Abdullah. And then we tagged on a name to them because we wanted to make fun of them. What kind of sunnah of Rasulullah is it that when our children are born, you know, when a child is born, go watch the parents, they're excited. So what do we call this baby? I've got four names I've been dreaming about. And the husband says, no, I've been thinking of three names. And then the mother-in-law comes and says, well, I think this. And everybody comes together and they all make a choice. And what is the right of a child according to the sunnah of Rasulullah sallallahu alaihi wasallam is that a child should be given the best name, which is deeply meaningful, for it represents their future. When we even make dua, بِحَقِّ مُحَمَّدٍ وَأَنْتَ الْمَحْمُودِ وَبِحَقِّ عَلِيٍّ وَأَنْتَ الْأَعْلَى وَبِحَقِّ فَاطِمَةٍ وَأَنْتَ فَاطِرِ السَّمَاوَاتِ وَالْأَرْضِ وَبِحَقِّ الْحَسَنِ وَأَنْتَ الْمُحْسِنِ وَبِحَقِّ الْحُسَيْنِ وَأَنْتَ قَدِيمُ الْإِحْسَانِ. 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So Allah's sunnah is the fact that we name children in certain ways so that they represent it. So I dare us all within the community, if we love to give nicknames to each other, then we must give each other good nicknames. For that is allowed in sunnah. But Allah said, لا تلمزوا أنفسكم ولا تنابزوا بالألقاب بئس الاسم الفسوق بعد الإيمان ومن لم يتب فأولئك هم الظالمون. Do not find faults in each other. لا تلمزوا أنفسكم. When we meet each other, we all have faults. Besides prophets and a'imma, we all have faults. So does it mean we poke at each other? Hey, you're not that good. Oh, we put people down. You know why we give people bad names? It makes us feel good. And then we chuckle about it. This is fitna. Allah says, ظهر الفساد في البر والبحر. Fasad has come in the societies. We are Muslims. The naming, you know, let me give you a quick footnote. Islam is the only religion named properly among all religions in the world. Christianity is named after Isa, Christ, from Greek. Judaism is named after the son of Yaqub. Buddhism is named after Buddha. Islam is not Muhammadan, it's not Ahmadi. It's Islam. It's a verb. It's a noun. It's transactional. And believe me, if all our brains got together, we couldn't name this religion because Allah ensured He named it Al-Islam. Al-Yawma akmaltu lakum deenakum wa atmamtu alaykum ni'mati wa raditu lakum al-Islam deena. We give you this name, Islam. Maintain it. Takbir! Allahu Akbar. So when we get together, someone says, who are you? I'm Muslim, not Muslim. Muslim, say it right. My name is Hassanain. Can I call you Harry? Can I call you Haas? No, I'm Hassanain. I'm Hassan and Hussein. Say it or don't call me. Because my parents named me that. It's my right to demand it. But within our communities, in joking ways, we give people names that unfortunately, when they

0: die on their tombstones, they have it in parentheses. In wedding invitations, they have it in parentheses. And these names are derogatory. They're meaningless. So my advice to us all, we must stop giving each other bad names. And I dare every one of us to give each other good names. And when you hear somebody say, Baba Konani, Shamtia Jina. Say, no. What is your real name? Oh, my name is Muhammad. Oh, then I call you Muhammad. Not Mo, Joe, Bo. We are Muslims. We're meaningful. We've got aql. Allah in the Quran says, فَلَا يَعْقِلُونَ. Don't you think? We are not robots. We're intelligent beings with meaningful names. We stand up and our children, when you say to them, what is your name? He says, my name is Ali Abbas. I said, Ali and Abbas, very powerful names. We cry in Ashura for Ali al-Akbar and Ali al-Asghar. And Abbas alayhi salam is the shuja'at, the ones who raised the flags of Islam. And they fought for justice and they became the role models for humanity. Don't hide such names with some silly syllabi. And Allah said, وَمَنْ لَمْ يَتُبْ. If you don't repent, you are an evildoer. So while we have the best religion, the best role models, the best scripture on earth, the best examples, and Allah says, if you obey the Prophet, then God will love you. You claim to love God? It's meaningless unless you follow and you obey. In tonight's night, I purposely had to bring this up, that while it's a joyous night, let's hug each other and get down to the bottom line and call each other the pure names, not the silly names like Muawiyah. You know what Muawiyah means in Arabic? A she-dog. Who would name their child that? Shame on them. On Judgment Day, that child has a right on Judgment Day to say to God, my parents named me a lousy name, meaning they had no goal for me, they had no future for me, they had no desire for me to reach high stations. We name our children with the most beautiful names for a reason. So tonight, I end with these rituals that keep the rituals, but reflect, meditate, examine other religions. We have people of other faiths around our neighborhood. Watch them. Watch what they do. Why do they do that? Ask them, why do you do this in your circle? Why do you go this way? Why do you say that? Why do you have such a... Ask them. Allah says, Siru fil ard. Travel. Get to know varieties. Then you understand when people say, why do you have majlises every day when you have, you know, shahada, wilada? Say, this is dhikr. When we remember Ahlul Bayt, it's dhikr. Allah says, dhikru rahmati rabbika abdahu zakariya. Wadhkur fil kitabi Maryam. Understand, have dhikr of Maryam. Have dhikr of Ibrahim. Why dhikr? Because if you don't remember them, who is your role model? Bollywood, Hollywood figures? Somebody's going to be a role model. And there's no greater role model than the Prophet. لَقَدْ كَانَ لَكُمْ فِي رَسُولِ اللَّهِ أُسْوَةٌ حَسَنَةٌ. The messenger is your best role model. لِمَنْ كَانَ يَرْجُ اللَّهِ وَالْيَوْمَ الْآخِرِ وَذَكَرَ اللَّهِ كَثِيرًا. The one who wants to return to Allah. Believes in the day of judgment and remembers Allah much. So we are honored to have this great religion. Let's stand up with it. Let's be honored with it. And let's use cognition, aql. For there is nothing more than that. And let's absorb. While we sit in these gatherings and have majlises, we walk outside. No gossip. Who said who? Who married who? If it's good, talk it. If it's bad, excuse me. Person's not here. And if you're going to say something bad, hold on. Let's call him. فَتَبَيَّنُوا يَا أَيُّهَا الَّذِينَ آمَنُوا إِنْ جَاءَكُمْ فَاسِقٌ بِنَبَإٍ فَتَبَيَّنُوا أَنْ تُصِيبُوا قَوْمًا بِجَهَالَةٍ فَتُصْبِحُوا عَلَى مَا فَعَلْتُمْ نَادِمِينَ. Bring them on. Validate, perchance due to your ignorance you'll cause harm. That's very essential. So when we leave, say, what was just said? Let's reflect on it. Let's go have coffee. Let's go have ice cream. We'll talk further. Let's open the Quran. What was that verse? Oh, that was powerful. Absorb it. When you do the tafakkur, it brings harmony. You avoid gossip. You avoid the satanic elements, and you're elevating yourself. So in tonight's prayers, we pray that Allah subhanahu wa ta'ala grants us the wisdom. Allah says in the Quran, يُؤْتِ الْحِكْمَةَ مَنْ يَشَاءُ وَمَنْ يُؤْتَ الْحِكْمَةَ فَقَدْ أُوْتِيَ خَيْرًا كَثِيرًا.
1: He gives wisdom to who He wills. And whoever He has given wisdom to, He has given them much good. But you cannot achieve wisdom unless you acquire

And knowledge, unless you reflect, unless you sit, stand, and lie on your sides thinking. For that's how we change lives. That's how we bring wisdom forward. That's how we become strong. And then our iman becomes steady. Allah says, وَالَّذِي أَنزَلَ السَّكِينَةَ فِي قُلُوبِ الْمُؤْمِنِينَ لِيَزْدَادُوا إِيمَانًا مَعَ إِيمَانِهِمْ وَلِلَّهِ جُنُودُ السَّمَاوَاتِ وَالْأَرْضِ. He brings tranquility into the hearts of the believers and he increases their faith upon their faith. You know how tranquility comes? When you and I sit and reflect. When you and I read. When we ask. When we question. We follow rituals. We do not negotiate prayer times. I see it here. I see my older generation on time, sitting, waiting for Adhan. I said, they're blessed. You might think, oh, they've got nothing better to do. No, no. They're focused. They've got something. It's a ritual. But it's got meaning. But when they sit and they talk, as the Holy Prophet entered in the masjid, there were two groups. One was doing ibadah, one was discussing. He said, both are good, but this one's better. The one that discusses is better. And the Prophet joined them and started to discuss with them. Why? Because 1 hour of reflection is better than 1,000 extrarogatory prayers of the nighttime. So may Allah give us the tawfiq to be thinkers. We pray to Allah subhanahu wa ta'ala to grant these unions happiness. My advice to my brothers who are getting married, and the sisters, understand that the me becomes a we. The M flips. Don't forget that. So it's not my way or the highway. It's our way. And don't forget that when you get married, there's no golden road. You will build it. That's what marriage is about. There's barakah in it. There's understanding. There's give and forgive. There's take. You see? Take and forgive. It's give and take. It's healthy. Then when the children are born, they see the parents are strong. They don't argue in front of each other. They're calm. They're smiling. Children say, wow, my foundation is strong. How many children like that do you think will go astray? None. Rare. It's when there's fighting and bickering on petty issues, on mundane issues. Give it up. But there's nothing better than to pray, Ya Allah, put love between me and my spouse, even in the hereafter, the way the Prophet said, Khadija and I will be in paradise together. We end. Bismillah ar-Rahman ar-Rahim. This dua is in Surah Furqan. I advise you, my brothers and sisters, to recite it. 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Our Lord, رَبَّنَا حَبْلَنَا مِنْ أَزْوَاجِنَا. Put this attraction between me and my spouse. وَذُرِّيَاتِنَا. 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Make them cooling to our eyes. You look forward, you leave work, you can't wait to go home to meet your spouse. And your spouse can't wait for you to get home. And the children can't wait to see their parents. And the parents cannot wait to see their children. Like in Hadith al-Qisa, Ya qurrat ayni wa thamarata fu'adi. 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I smell this fragrance. This akhlaq needs to be upheld and to bring new generations into societies. But the best part of this dua is waj'alna, make us, O Allah, lil muttaqina, among the God-conscious leaders. For when you become leaders among the God-conscious, you are the leaders of the world. Bismillah ar-Rahman ar-Rahim. 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

Evening. France is facing a growing wave of student protests with demonstrations spreading across the country over deteriorating conditions in schools, teacher shortages, overcrowded classrooms and growing pressure on students. French authorities have responded with a heavy security presence, arrest and force, prompting criticism over the crackdown on young protesters. The developments have also drawn condemnation from Iran, which has accused France of double standards when it comes to the right to peaceful protest and human rights. As the unrest continues to spread, questions are mounting over the French government's response, the future of the movement, and the possible political consequences

0: as France moves towards its next presidential election. Welcome to Spotlight. I am Bahman Roy, your host. Allow me to introduce my guests. Marcia Baker, economist and commentator, joining us from Washington, D.C. And Don DeBar, activist, journalist and commentator, joining us from Watsonville in the U.S. It is indeed a pleasure to have you both on this Spotlight program. I'm going to start the conversation with you, Ms. Baker. Let us begin with the protests themselves. What started as local grievances over schools has now become a nationwide movement. What does this rapid spread tell us about the depth of the dissatisfaction among French students?
1: Well, you mentioned already the poor conditions when school opened in September. And that's so today's dramatic demonstrations, I think well over a quarter of a million students were out demonstrating, is an expression of reaction to that domestic situation. But also associated with this, let me just identify the strategic context in which this is a part. You have the Emmanuel Macron government that's really a lame duck that has been a war economy government leader with London against to perpetuate the Ukraine proxy war against Russia. You have, then you have the economic general downslide, which is now at a breakdown point, so that not just in France are people on the streets, but you just saw people on the streets in Spain over housing. And a new election was just called by President Sanchez for November 29. You have German students on the streets. You have farmers on the streets in Italy, Spain, Holland, Denmark. So the students are reacting to the question of very bad leadership, lack of leadership for what the future should be in France and in Europe. So in addition to a lack of teachers, rats and vermin in the classrooms, remember it was very hot, many didn't have air conditioning, and the response of the Macron government has been has snubbed the students to the degree that last Friday when they met, the government and the student leaders, they had to set today as a big demonstration. So this is part of a process, very important.
0: Right, Mr. Don DeBar, at what point do you think did an education protest turn into a broader political and social confrontation between young people and the French government?
2: Well, and it's not just in France, as your brother Gus just pointed out. French history is interesting to look at as context in this case anyway. People that talk about left and right, for example, this comes from the placement this season in National Assembly at the end of the 18th century, the French Revolution. You have Napoleon's coup in 1799. You have the 1848, the Paris Commune, and in 1871, the famous 18th Brumaire in 1848 with the second Napoleon coup by the second Napoleon. You have France's role in the First World War, Vichy being the capital in the Second World War in an alliance with the Nazis, Charles de Gaulle after the Second World War and a break, refusal to join NATO, a third way and all of that. The Paris riots, so-called, which looked like an uprising around socialist ideals by students in 1968. And coming forward, the things that we've spoken about before, including an attempted retrenchment of French colonialism in North Africa, the takedown of the government in Cote d'Ivoire, for example, with the help of Barack Obama in 2010. It was a presage to the takeover of Libya in 2011. And several other of attempts basically to reassert their empire. We can't forget, of course, what happened in Indochina in the 1950s and 60s. Looking at what's happening today, This joins

0: basically a condition of general immiseration of working people across the West that has been ongoing since the mid-70s, really, but certainly has accelerated since the 2008 collapse. The people have been more and more, you've had several attempts to correct this. In 1999, for example, in Seattle in the United States and elsewhere in Europe, the Occupy movement in the 2011, I think it was, and various state reactions to this. And finally, of course, we see the hypocrisy between the way the French are cracking down and the way that they discuss both the response that would come from the Ukrainian government back in 2014 to putting the presidential palace under siege with rioters, and also the way they've tried to portray the situation in Iran as some kind of popular uprising, when we see, in fact, somewhere around 95% of the people in the country are in the streets now to defend the government. Compare that to the people that were rioting after the last election. So right now what we're looking at is something that may, the conditions are there. You have very dry kindling and some fires lighting. At some point in time, history shows it's going to ignite, and we're going to have more than a brush fire, but a conflagration. Is this it? We don't know.
1: Yeah. Marcia, we have now seen thousands of arrests. They are speaking of at least 5,000 arrests, most of them involving minors, along with the use of tear gas and other crowd control measures. Is the government's emphasis on restoring order helping contain the problem, or could it be contributing to further escalation now?
2: Yes, I think that there's no doubt. The process is going very strongly to more confrontation and not towards settlement on a higher level, which is what is required, a new direction. I think over 6,000 students may have been arrested by now. And the panelists just spoke about really the lies, the hypocrisy in regarding many things, the domestic economy, the big lies, which are very dangerous now, saying that Europe must arm because Russia will invade Europe. Complete lie, and feeds the war economy, the military, financial, industrial complex. So the budget of France, not just for education, is being cut and threatened, but for everything. Pensions for old people, infrastructure for rural areas, infrastructure for agriculture. Everything is in a downward spiral. So this is not a quick fix. And the government that's been presiding over this, Macron's been in for many years, is now in the spotlight for responsibility across the board. And as I said, you have more demonstrations underway. It's a process in Europe. Saturday is a big demonstration called for in southern Italy, because let me put it just this way. It's not even worth farmers' time to plant wheat, which you do in the fall in Spain, in the US, or excuse me, in Italy, or even in Kansas in the United States, because of the world diesel crisis that was created by Israel and the United States attacking Iran.
1: Right. Don, there have also been serious injuries now, including a case of a teenager who lost his hand following a police intervention. How significant do you see these incidents becoming in shaping public opinion and bringing parents, teachers and other unions further into the movement?
0: Well, I remember in 1970, May 4th to be exact, the National Guard at Kent State in Ohio in the United States shot and killed four students that were protesting the Vietnam War, peacefully, by the way. I happened to know the sister of one of those victims, and she's spent the last 50 some odd years since trying to get, and finally successfully getting, an admission out of the U.S. government that the U.S. government

0: murdered her sister. That catalyzed a series of actions that we called at the time, and I was part of it, and I was young, the moratorium. And we wore black armbands, very simple symbolic acts, except it took place in schools. We organized our entire high school pretty much. They say at least 80% of the students wore black armbands in solidarity with these four murdered people. A week and a half later, the U.S. government, I think it was on the 10th of May, so 6 days later, shot and killed more students in Jackson State in the United States. And that also helped to catalyze even more people. The colleges, they were described in the newspapers at the time as being an open rebellion. The high schools were certainly in solidarity. And, you know, this was one of the big swells population-wise, called the baby boom in the population here, and many of us were coming of age to vote. And there was, we didn't get an immediate response out of the government here. And bear in mind, we're in the belly of the beast of the empire. But even here, just kids acting in solidarity actually had a very large impact on the behavior of the United States government. And so, again, the conditions here were much different than they are now around the world, including here. People here had a relative comfort materially. Not everyone, but a big chunk of the population, as opposed to now, where the bulk of the working class is in distress for housing, food, education, healthcare, all of the necessities. And so, like I said, you've got dry kindling that's waiting for a match, and maybe this time it's going to catch fire, but certainly it's going to happen soon.
1: Right, Marcio, the French government has acknowledged that some of the students' demands are legitimate while simultaneously describing parts of the unrest as urban violence and blaming political groups for exploiting it. Is this distinction convincing, or does it risk overshadowing the original demands of the students here?
2: Well, I think that you've got the government itself has a problem because it has been lying on so many subjects. As I said, the strategic one of saying France must take the lead. France created the coalition of the willing to support Ukraine against Russia. So whatever France says to its factory workers, to its farmers, to its students, whether in rural or city area, locales, is not automatically believed at all. There, I want to add one factor to this, which is the potential emotional and morale factor that the Pope just visited France last week for 3 days, Pope Leo. And the young people turnout one night, I think, was at least 80,000. There was a 300,000 mass turnout. And France may be the daughter of the Catholic Church from centuries ago, as it has been called, but not everyone is especially a practicing devout Catholic. But there was a wave of reaction, and this particular Pope has called for emergency peace negotiations over Iran, over Ukraine, and build up of the economies. Development is the way to peace, and not just rejecting migrants. So young people, 17, 15 years old, 21 years old, were there in force. And I think that the process, as your panelists and you have indicated, we don't know exactly where it could go. But there are many elements feeding this, and it's you see the potential.
1: Right, Don, the government has announced consultations and measures to address some grievances here, but protesters have also continued mobilizing. What do you think it would actually take to de-escalate here in France?
0: I can speak from about Paris from personal experience and not the countryside, not the other cities. 3 years ago, there was a phenomenon, it probably began in 2022, that was known as the Yellow Vests. And they began protesting some of the same conditions that were

0: talking about basically the fact that there was economic misery among the masses of people, and a political system that was non-responsive to the needs of the people. And I went in July of 2023, and I was there for a couple of weeks, and I was also there in May, I think it was of 2022, when I saw the same things I'm going to describe. A long march on Saturdays that was either treated as innocuous by passersby, taking up the whole street, shutting down streets to march through Paris, and a good long like maybe hour long parade route, so a substantial distance and part of the city's center and environs. The police were managed the traffic and such issues, and were neither hostile nor helping. And like I said, the people, seemed to just accept it as the norm, that people protest and that's just fine with them. This was 3 years ago now. My understanding is that these things have continued, that the marches in Paris are actually not uncommon. And so on behalf of the population, students marching should also not be a problem. However, the reaction of the police in this particular case seems way over the top compared to what I've personally experienced. Now, here in the United States, it's different. For example, in 2016, I was in, was it 2016? I was out in St. Paul, Minneapolis, St. Paul, for the Republican convention. That was in 2008, excuse me. And we went into a Sears, for example, near the state capitol, and they were shooting tear gas canisters at people, just regular people going through the parking lot, because there was a protest massing there and they wanted to discourage it. And I saw them arrest journalists, block off downtown, so it looked like something out of a negative utopia future, like if the Nazis won the Second Point. World War. That kind of a thing. And every convention I've been to, 2004, 2008, 2016, 2020, 2024, or 2029, there's like a military street presence and a lot of tear gas and or whatever chemicals they throw at us. And people, I saw, for example, like a 70-year-old guy my age get cracked in the head on the streets of Denver for the DNC in 2016, so in 2008, excuse me again. So, for me, Paris is generally much more tolerant of protest than the United States, and they seem to be modeling the United States here, and that has me wondering exactly what it is, either that they perceive the real threat that exists that maybe we don't all see yet, or that there's some just fundamental paranoia because they know that this latent rebellion is coming for them sooner or later.
1: Right, Marcia, more often than not, especially when it comes to third world countries, the French are often one of the first to come out and call on those countries to respect the right to peaceful protest for their nation and exercise restraint. The French authorities are now describing parts of their own protest as urban violence. What does this contrast tell us about the way major Western governments apply the language of human rights and peaceful assembly?
2: We have very low-level leaders in Western governments, Washington, in Berlin, in London. I'm going to be blunt. We have incompetence and we have immorality. So the recourse of allowing police to revert to violence is built in to this kind of leadership. Macron, who's wanting to have a glory period for his legacy, since he'll be out of office by May. But on the other hand, students are in the streets because reality is hitting. And even though, as the panelists described, France has a long record and reputation for strikes, the factory workers, the farmers let loose pigs and hogs in the department stores. They're very creative about protests, but there's a dynamic involved in this student uprising that is a special expression of the rejection

0: against the nature of the Macron government. And even, let me point this up by going outside of France. Germany, last Saturday, had its National Germany Day, October 3rd. And even though the population in Germany has been quiet and submissive and passive, accepting the German rearmament and terrible things, they had much bigger demonstrations of young and old, including young, in Berlin, in Stuttgart, last Saturday. I have friends in these places and friends in Paris. So I think we're looking at a potentially a dynamic among the student strikers that's reacting to reality. And one part of that reality, besides the terrible foreign policy and the economic breakdown, is the terrible cultural and immoral and incompetent quality out of the government in Paris. So this is not going to stop suddenly.
1: Right, and Don, more broadly speaking, can human rights and the right to peaceful assembly really be described as universal principles if governments interpret the same behavior differently depending on whether the protesters are at home or abroad?
2: Yes, and there's a very deep irony in the Western culture anyway over this particular question. You know, French Revolution in the 18th century was supposed to have this as one of the values that was going to be, you know, the period of enlightenment that was coming to us via the political order that was established in the aftermath. I'm thinking of Malcolm X and also Ward Churchill, who just passed away, and the idea of chickens coming home to roost. In 2010, as I described before, when France decided to reassert its influence and control of the country and the currency of Cote d'Ivoire, Ivory Coast, which was a former colony among others in North and West Africa. They used to be called French Northwest Africa. The elected president, Laurent Gbagbo, was removed from office at gunpoint by French troops. And so this has been the way that France has dealt with you know, the colonies and soon to be colonies around the world, in the Western Hemisphere, in Asia, in Oceania, you know, everywhere that they've gone, in the same way that the British, maybe in a different motif, but in the same way that the British and the Spanish and the Dutch and the Belgians, you know, particularly brutal in Africa, have done. And so, as we've seen here in the United States, after the U.S. military was destroying villages and murdering people on the street in South Vietnam, as it was called, in Saigon, as it was called, they came home and started doing it to us too. And now the French people, who have had a long tradition of being able to peacefully protest, are finding out that the same people who are doing this to others are gonna do it to you too. And it puts a choice in front of them, as it is before all of us, what to do about it.
1: Right, and the final question, Marcia. Well, we know that President Macron will not be a candidate in 2027 presidential election, but this crisis is unfolding during the final phase of his presidency. To what extent can the handling of these protests affect perceptions of his political legacy and the legitimacy of the current government?
0: Well, I think the widespread perception of the record of the Macron government, especially in recent months and years, is that it is a disgrace. There is a problem of leadership. Who is to come forward to provide leadership in the interests of France, in the interests of its foreign neighbors? And this is the same question throughout all of the 27 member states of the EU and so forth. Twice. So within France, it's a complex spectrum, but that's what is on the agenda during the months period of the election process. And there is an alternative, as has been seen in the configurations of the global majority that have met with the BRICS, the Shanghai Cooperation Organization, even the potential, if Trump and Xi Jinping, right, maybe President Putin, get together. This is an alternative for students.

0: and for everyone in the world.
1: Miss Marcia Baker, Mr. Don DeBoer, it was indeed a pleasure to have you both on this Spotlight show. With that, we come to the end of this show and this tonight's version of our show. The truth will always come out. Thank you so much for staying with us on Press TV.

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0: Something big is being built here. A factory for battery modules and the European headquarters of a corporation.
1: It's like Lego for adults.
0: The workers arrive with heavy equipment, and the hard work begins. Tons of material are moved. Liquid concrete is poured. Reinforced concrete supports are erected. The construction site changes every day. Standstill is taboo. The schedule is tight. The roof is already being fitted. A filigree sheet metal roof that can withstand wind, rain, and snow. The floor is still being worked on down below. Once again, vast quantities of concrete are being poured.
2: This is

0: It's a bit like having your own child. You've really put your heart and soul into it.
1: Battery modules are going to be produced here in the future. The production line is being built at the same time as the hall. The American company attaches great importance to everything being made in Germany. And these are the battery modules that will soon be coming off the production line.

0: Ludwigsfelde, south of Berlin. 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On a 36,000 square meter site, the company produces huge batteries for electric buses, special vehicles, and autonomous transporters that are used in ports. 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Commercial vehicles have been produced here for more than half a century. Initially, the legendary multi-purpose W50 truck rolled off the production line at the IFA plants during GDR times. Today, Mercedes-Benz produces the Sprinter here. But the future is charging rather than refueling. Battery modules for up to 75,000 vehicles per year are to be assembled in the new hall. Spring. The field has been leveled. The turf has been removed. The production hall is to be built on this 36,000 square meter field in just a few months. It's a mammoth project, even for men as experienced as Jens Rose.
1: It's always a challenge to stick to the schedule, make the customer happy, and make your mark.
0: Jens Rose is an old hand in the business with giant halls. He has already put up 15 of them, each one different and yet sometimes the same. Currently, he's in charge of four major construction sites at once. Stress is part of his daily business. And as always, time is money. If there are any interruptions, any setbacks in this major project, time can quickly become a problem for him and his team. Many millions of euros are at stake. The huge area first has to be prepared before construction can begin. Tens of thousands of cubic meters of earth have to be pushed and lifted with wheel loaders, trucks, and rollers weighing several tons. Only then can the construction work begin on a level surface. Experts call this cut and fill. The planners can only think about the next steps once this important work has been completed. Only then does the whole thing come together, piece by piece.
1: It's like Lego for adults.
0: Just 1 month later, the surface is smooth and covered with recycled mineral building materials. They're of high quality and comparatively inexpensive. For project manager Rose, things are now really getting started on the construction site.
1: The work moving the earth has now been completed in the hall area, which is now covered with recycled material, so we can start preparing for the supports. Outside, we are in the process of laying the drainage for rainwater, surface water, and sewage. Where the bulldozer is now is where the rainwater retention basin is going to be built, where the rainwater will be captured and collected before being drained off.
0: The rainwater retention basin alone will be gigantic. Almost 500,000 liters of water will be collected here. The subsoil is very load-bearing. That's important for the next step. The workers need a clean, level, and dry surface so that they can erect the concrete supports. Experts refer to this as a granular subbase. The meter-high pillars of the hall's outer walls will stand on this concrete.

concrete later. Despite their size, precision is required from now on. It all depends on the right strength. This is the only way to ensure the necessary transfer of forces to the ground. The pillars will carry thousands of tons. Instability can end in disaster. The men on the construction site are pressed for time. Everything is happening very quickly. It only takes 10 minutes per foundation, with one after the other being poured at the massive construction site. This is where the foundations are being laid that will have to support an entire hall later on. Smoothing is done by hand. Some things work as they have for decades. Experience and a good eye for detail play an important role. A surveyor determines the center point so that the supports are positioned correctly later on. It's precision work over a huge area. Mistakes made here and now can jeopardize the schedule and delay the entire project.

0: The concrete takes 24 hours to harden. The pillars' foundations can then be installed on top. Construction of the mega hall is now entering its critical phase. It's time for the base elements. Hard work is going on here too. The Goldbeck plant in Hamm, Westphalia. In huge halls, around 300 employees produce foundations, pillars, floor slabs, and walls. Steel and concrete are the ingredients. Detlef Wagner is an expert when it comes to large and heavy components. The team leader has 45 employees. They work in shifts and make major projects like the mega hall near Berlin possible in the first place.
1: This is the assembly area. The cage is put on the table, and then this green hood is put over it. The inner workings, the pan, are screwed firmly to the outer shell, and then concrete is poured over.
0: Concrete is highly pressure resistant, but can crack abruptly under stress. To prevent this from happening, a steel reinforcement is cast in concrete. This produces a workpiece with a high tensile strength. The fresh concrete is arriving here overhead, a mixture of cement, water, sand, and gravel.
1: We're not going to reveal the exact recipe. Like in a bakery, everyone has their own recipe to make a sound product.
0: Additives ensure that the concrete is particularly liquid or that it sets more quickly. Which ones are being used here is a trade secret.
1: The surface remains like this after pouring. It's still breathing a bit. The surface doesn't play a role in the foundation. It goes into the ground anyway and disappears completely afterwards, so it's not relevant.
0: Nevertheless, Detlef Wagner always keeps a close eye on his staff and checks the concrete parts worksheets.
1: This is a 4-meter foundation, precast, weighing 5.6 metric tons. Here you can see the four connections. These are the pins that are used to anchor the support later on. This is where the support is fitted and pinned. It's adjusted here and positioned, and then filled with concrete to the top of the foundation.
0: The steel pillars are concreted at the other end of the hall. Here too, the combination of steel and concrete provides the necessary stability. These supports will soon be carrying constructions weighing many tons over a period of decades.
1: These are the finished cages. Each has a label on it, so it's always possible to trace which support it is. This label accompanies us to the dressing department, where the supports are redressed to pretty them up a bit in some places, depending on what's wrong.
0: The steel cage is first placed into the mold. Everything has to be precisely measured. It's important that the steel is surrounded by at least 5 centimeters of

concrete. That protects it from rust and degradation in the long term. Then the liquid concrete goes in, like cake mixture into a baking pan.

0: der Beton lassen wir einfach reinlaufen.
1: We just let the concrete run in, and then it's done, up to the top. Then someone smooths the top, seals it with a layer of protection so the water can't evaporate and no cracks form. Then the surface is smoothed again, and that's it. Then it can harden.
2: The concrete solidifies because the clinker components of the cement absorb water and crystallize. That takes several months. But after just 5 to 6 hours, the concrete is so hard that the framework can be removed.

The previous shift has done a great job. The support is lifted with a crane. A 12 to 16 meter long concrete part like this weighs between 6 and 10 metric tons.

Finally, a worker smooths out the edges. Cosmetics is manual work. The size of the object is irrelevant. The concrete components can then harden completely in the outdoor storage area. On average, up to 3,000 foundations, supports, and floor slabs are stored here. When they're needed on the construction sites, they're retrieved and can be shipped.

0: Transport is usually by road, by truck. For this, the huge elements have to be hoisted onto narrow load beds. The journey often takes many hours, because sometimes the construction sites are hundreds of kilometers away. Despite its dead weight, the load has to be positioned and secured precisely. It's dangerous if anything slips. Loading requires finesse. The crane is operated by remote control. What looks like a Lego brick from a distance weighs several tons and sways back and forth. The workers also have to keep an eye on the payload.
1: As long as we're in the 40 metric ton range per truck and load, which is allowed in Germany, it's a completely normal journey.
0: To 60 trucks are loaded here every day and transport their loads across Germany.

2 weeks later in Ludwigsfelde near Berlin. A gigantic production hall for batteries is being built just outside the capital. Everything should be up and running in just a few months. The base foundations have long since been positioned. From today on, the hall will be visible. The supports are being assembled. In total, there are 90 on the outside and 50 on the inside.

Each one of the massive bases weighs as much as several cars, up to 7 metric tons. They all arrive truckload by truckload from the production plant in Hamm. The crane waiting at the site lifts the heavy elements. It's an XXL puzzle. The apparently weightless construction elements float into place. The heavy-duty machines are operated by men who

know their equipment inside out. The concrete pillars can be turned using finesse, but once in motion, their force and momentum are immense. What looks easy requires a great deal of concentration. After all, construction site professionals don't have eyes in the back of their heads. The supports are placed on the bases. Slowly, the crane raises the 13-meter-high support into the vertical position. In a moment, it will become clear whether the preparatory work was carried out accurately, because the support and the base have to fit together.

The concrete support reaches its base. It fits. The workers secure it with four metal pins, each of which is 3 centimeters thick. Only now are the foundation and pillar placed on the concrete-filled intended surface. Absolutely precise work is now required. To ensure that each one is positioned in the right place, the exact location must be measured with a laser. There's a construction site saying, "What doesn't fit is made to fit." In this case, what doesn't fit is positioned incorrectly. A major project, like the construction of a mega hall, is planned according to precise specifications. And a delay at any single point can hold up the entire operation. Every day of delay costs money. That's why it's important to get every move right, even with a concrete pillar weighing several tons. What architects and engineers have drawn and calculated on a computer during the detailed planning phase is assembled here with levels, wedges, pencils, and finesse. It's hard to believe, but the workers manage it all in just a few days. The men only need about a half an hour for each support. The XXL puzzle is put together slowly but steadily, support by support, until the framework for the hall is standing after 2 days. Coordinated and perfected work processes and a lot of routine. These are the ingredients for making the work look like child's play. Another 2 weeks later. While the clients are impatiently waiting for their hall to be completed, space is increasingly at a premium at the construction site in Ludwigsfelde. Starting today, the roof supports will be installed. All of the elements simply have to be put in place. This takes men with a view of the big picture and heavy technical equipment. Steel beams, so-called T-beams, which also have to carry heavy loads and the roof, are mounted between the 140 supports. This also serves to stabilize the structure. Later on, the roof area will be as large as that of the hall and has to protect the sensitive technology in the interior, even in snow and rain. Each steel beam is 10 meters long. A mobile crane is used to raise the beams to the right height, where they're bolted together by hand. If a mistake has been made beforehand, the steel beams won't fit. They have virtually no play. The men are experienced at their work, but that must not lead to carelessness. It's all done at breakneck speed. Two pillars at a time are bridged, which means the same work steps repeat around 70 times. Again and again, the workers look at the construction plans.

Only one suitable location and a specific number of screws, brackets, and reinforcements for each element. A dedicated hardware store for the specific construction site. It's easy to lose track of things amidst the 100,000-piece puzzle, and suddenly there's a problem. A forklift driver has miscalculated. His loaded T-beams are wider than the distance between two pillars.

0: to maneuver here. Forwards and backwards slightly, but there's only a couple of centimeters of clearance at the sides. Colliding with the pillar can cause serious damage. Finesse, a good eye for distances, and years of experience. It's a mix of various elements that determines whether major projects succeed or fail. The driver is a professional. Although he has hardly any room, he manages to get the huge, extremely heavy part through the narrow passage. Only 7 months to go until the keys are handed over. Time is of the essence. A mega hall is being built on the outskirts of Berlin. The steel beams have been installed. The construction is now stable. The project is already entering a new phase. In a few months, production lines for batteries will be producing high tech. The schedule is tight. Every delay costs money. Coordination and perfection are the guarantees for success. With each minute that passes, the walls become higher. The hall is slowly being completed. The project manager relies on his experienced team.
1: That's the routine that comes with the job, that you can rely on your people, that everything's done according to the regulations.
0: Around 30 men are now working on the construction site. The workers are pouring cement, putting in walls and sealing joints. They're positioning steel mats and then pouring in concrete.

The schedule remains tight. The topping out ceremony is looming. And many walls, the floor, the enormous roof, and above all, electricity are still missing. The hall's floor covers an area of 17,000 square meters, as does the roof. A hall roof must not be too heavy and not too light. It must be easy to assemble and stable enough to support the workers. Due to their special shape, the thin roof sheets take on high rigidity and stability. This means that even 1 meter wide and 20 meter long, yet very thin sheets can withstand high snow loads in the winter. 400 of these sheets are needed for the entire roof.

Working in a stooped position is strenuous. On the roof, the men are always exposed to the weather, heat in the summer, and cold and windy in the fall and winter. No one can afford to be afraid of heights here. If someone does trip, slip, or appear likely to fall off, nets slung beneath the roof would prevent the workers and their tools from falling down at any time. This is mandatory on every construction site.

The sheets are fastened to one another and to the beams using special tools. Later, an insulating layer is added. The shell is now almost complete. Wherever ultra-modern technology for vehicles of all kinds is produced, one thing above all is needed: a lot of electricity. Huge assembly lines will soon stand here to produce batteries for up to 75,000 vehicles per year.

0: The entire industrial area has already been developed. The supply and wastewater systems and the power supply have been installed, but only as far as the entrance to each individual industrial area. Now, the electricity is being routed into the hall, but are the cables long enough?
1: The problem is we thought we needed another length of a different kind of cable. But now one size smaller is enough, because it's not so far from the distributor.

0: arm-thick cables have to be laid by hand. Ultimately, there will be around 10 kilometers of them here. The workers dig shafts. To do this, they use excavators and shovels. The cables then disappear underground. Again, precision is the top priority here. When the hall floor and the insulation layers are finished, the cables are half a meter underground. They emerge from the ground again at the pillars. That is where the production lines will be connected later. And they need high voltage current. The local power utility has built a new substation to supply the battery factory later on. ThyssenKrupp System Engineering in Chemnitz. This is where the specialists for the production line are based, 250 kilometers from Berlin. The American battery manufacturer chose Made in Germany for the production line. Only 1 year has passed since contact was first made. The so-called modular assembly unit was created here from scratch. The challenge is clear.
1: The customer first comes to us with his product, presents it to us, and then we develop a system together. Ultimately, the customer also has to tell us what level of automation he wants, highly automated or not very automated. How many manual workstations? What cycle time? What number of pieces? The customer determines all of this, and then we have to develop the machine together.
0: Around 1,000 battery modules were processed here for pre-commissioning. It will soon be time. The machine can be switched off in Chemnitz and start its journey to Ludwigsfelde. Engineer Stefan Wolfram's job is therefore almost done.
1: It's a bit like your own child. You've really put your heart and soul into it. At the end of the day, it's your own baby.
0: This production line is the first of what will subsequently be five lines that will process the battery modules almost fully automatically in the hall in Ludwigsfelde. Despite its enormous size, significantly more people will work in the office wing than in the huge hall itself.
1: We assemble battery modules from battery cells here in various stages. The battery modules consist of 12 cells, and the customer can then assemble these modules to form more complex systems. Depending on whether I have a bus application or a truck application or a stationary application, different modular systems can be assembled.
0: The fully automated machines are not just precise to the last millimeter, but to the last micrometer. That's 1/1000th of a millimeter. Each work step must be repeatable thousands of times with the same precision, until the production line has come to the end of its natural service life after 10 years. The market for electric vehicles is also growing rapidly in Germany, and demand for batteries is soaring along with it. What is being developed and subsequently installed here is high-tech. Production lines like these mark the beginning of the end of the classic combustion engine. Germany has long since been trailing behind countries like China in terms

0: of electromobility. Now, the race to catch up is set to begin in Chemnitz and also in plants like the new Mega Hall near Berlin. The first production line will be followed by three more. This will be somewhat easier because the developers no longer have to start from scratch.
1: This is the product that was created along our 70-meter-long production line.
0: A power pack made in Germany. Modular Assembly 1 can be sent on its way.

Ludwigsfelde, near Berlin. This is where the gigantic hall, the production plant for car batteries, is being built. It will take some time before the production line can be assembled, because the floor is still missing in the hall. Industrial floors have to meet stringent requirements. They have to be particularly level so that forklifts can drive on them. To ensure that water-endangering substances can be handled in the hall later on, a special film has to be installed beforehand to prevent pollutants from entering the groundwater. First, a geotextile, a non-woven fabric weighing 400 grams per square meter, is placed on the ground. A 3 millimeter thick geomembrane is then laid on top. Workers pull the sheets by hand. The rolls are 5 meters 10 wide. There are 85 meters of film on a roll. In the end, the men's experience and good eye for detail are the crucial factors. The edges are only permitted to overlap by 12 to 15 centimeters. Working around the supports is tricky. Everyone has to lend a hand to align the thick film precisely. The long geomembranes are welded with hot air at a temperature of 250 degrees Celsius. The automatic welding machine moves independently along the edge. Plastic welding wire is used at the corners. The end result is a pan. 15,500 square meters of geomembrane have been laid. A non-woven fabric is placed on top to ensure that the film is not damaged when the floor is concreted. Outside, the concrete mixers are revolving, about to get rid of their mushy content. A pump is used to feed the concrete into the hall where it's distributed. The workers rake the mass by hand over thousands of square meters.

The concrete layer is 15 centimeters thick. It's tamped so that the air bubbles rise to the top. When the concrete starts to dry, it's smoothed. The hall floor must be absolutely level so that the production line can be installed on it.

The concrete mixers arrive every few minutes and bring fresh supplies that are pumped into the hall at high pressure. It looks like riding a bumper car, but it's hard work in the summer heat. Like a space glider, the polishing machine sweeps across the floor and smooths the surface.

0: work is also continuing outside. There, the men are moving the heavy stones of the outdoor areas to their final positions. The facade elements are already in place. Various pipe systems are being built under the ceiling. Red pipes are for the sprinkler system's water. They'll be joined later on by a compressed air system for operating pneumatic equipment. Their pipes are blue. Welding is taking place wherever you look. Ludwigsfelde. The mega hall for an American battery manufacturer is growing rapidly. After just a few months, the project has progressed to the stage where the interior work can begin. But the major project is behind schedule. 2 weeks of delays have piled up. That's bitter. Will the site manager and his team be able to catch up? The showroom is to extend over 2 floors. But everything is at a standstill because facade parts can't be delivered. One craftsman can't get started if the others haven't finished the groundwork. However, everyone is confident that sufficient leeway has been factored in. Next door, workers have already started tackling the offices. The aim is for the sales, logistics, and marketing staff to feel at home here.
1: We poured the leveling compound today. You can see that it's still fresh. No one can walk on it. We have to keep it that way so we can lay the carpet in the next few weeks, now that the floor is really even.
0: And then the trucks arrive from Saxony. They're bringing the core element of the factory, the production line.

The large machine parts have to be set down in exactly the right place and connected to each other. Every millimeter counts here. Everyone involved is now really starting to feel the tension.

0: However, Stefan Wolfram still has to sweat a bit before the first finished battery packs roll off the line.
1: Of course, the engineer then has to tickle out the last 0.2%, which is, of course, exhausting at times and a bit nerve-wracking. Nevertheless, it's still enjoyable, and it's a joy to see the plant grow and develop.

0: The production line grows and grows. The belt is almost 100 meters long. The entire plant is a clean room. There is no dust to be found in it. Work is only carried out with electricity and compressed air. The individual components are positioned correctly to the last millimeter and are then connected and cabled. Connectors must be inserted correctly.
1: We have already tested the system in Chemnitz, where it worked very well. Of course, it's exciting to see whether anything was damaged during transport or reassembly, or whether anything is jammed now. So the next 2 or 3 weeks will, of course, be tense until all functions are up and running.

0: sind natürlich spannend.
1: There are still some challenges to overcome, and the clock is still ticking. Metal parts that shouldn't be there have been installed here. A small mistake that, in the worst case, could end in disaster.
2: The reason why we're changing the cover is that the lines are aluminium, but a metal cover has been installed. And we have to deal with an electrical variable magnetic field. Therefore, we have to change the cover to aluminium because it doesn't react to the magnetic field. If it did, the cable would get warm under load and, in the worst case, burn out. That's why we have to replace it.
1: A fire hazard in the new hall? That's completely impermissible. The men act quickly. They cut a rectangular piece out of the sheet steel, then a piece exactly the same size from an aluminum plate. Everything has to fit exactly, because the system has to be hermetically sealed again. The holes through which the cables are routed have to be located in the same place. The professional electricians position the metal drill bit precisely.

0: Dings kommen mit Platz nur noch der
1: Cable glands are now fitted, and the entire part is installed. Done. After an hour, the men are satisfied. The long project pre-planning period pays off, because the lead times of some of the technical components are very long. The large power transformer, for example, was only delivered almost a year after it was ordered. You can't buy such special equipment off the shelf. They are high voltage connections, heavy current for the production line. Faults in the distribution system can trigger a chain reaction, and in the worst case, cause immense damage.
2: Nope, stop. Up again. Now down. Done.
1: The men here are specially trained, and it's still sometimes a feat of strength to lay the thick cables precisely.
3: Which one do you want?
2: L3. We have to make sure that the cable clamps, that is the fasteners, are seated in here securely and count as sealed. And we align them so they run straight together.
3: How hard is that? It looks strenuous.
2: Yes, a certain cable pressure makes it more difficult.
3: The next one?
2: Good, next. L2.
3: It's a bit stuck.
2: Bend it straight from above, please.
3: You should attach it first.
2: It's running at an angle. We have to turn it downwards first.
1: The conductors, that is, the individual cables, have a cross-section of 300 square millimeters. With insulation, they're almost 3 centimeters thick. The production line is equipped with a TNS network, a power network in which the neutral and protective earthing conductors are routed separately to the connection. A total of around 20 kilometers of cable are laid above ground in the hall.
4: Thanks, dude.
1: Another 3 months later, it's done. The European headquarters with adjoining production hall are fully fitted out. The construction phase was stressful, but the project was finally completed on schedule. The showroom displays the battery modules that come off the production line. Packs with 12 lithium-ion cells, each with a storage capacity of 52 ampere hours. They will power vehicles such as buses and other heavy equipment.

Ludwigsfelde near Berlin is now home to a piece of the future of mobility. In the huge production hall, the production line looks very dainty and somewhat lost. But then again, it's only the first of five planned production lines. The production hall covers an area of around 10,000 square meters. The logistics hall behind it is half that size. There's plenty of room for business to grow.

In the first phase of operations, 500,000 battery modules are to be produced annually, which will then be installed in compact batteries.

Only 1 year has passed from greenfield to full speed ahead for electromobility. Good planning is the secret of success, and everyone pulled together.

Ultimately, though, a little bit of luck is also involved in a major project like this. Everyone can be proud of themselves. The planners, project managers, and site managers, as well as the excavator drivers, reinforced concrete workers, and facade fitters.

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Bismillahir Rahmanir Rahim. We humbly turn to God and ask for His guidance because He is the All Perfect One, the All Merciful One, and one whose special mercy and grace is available for those who believe in Him and who submit to His will. Alhamdulillah. Wa salatu wa salam ala Sayyidina wa Nabiyyina Muhammad wa alihi al-Tahirin. We send our salutations and greetings on the Holy Prophet and on his holy progeny, who are the best of guides for mankind till the end of time. Respected scholars, elders, brothers and sisters, assalamu alaikum wa rahmatullah. We were discussing a brief commentary on Dua Kumail, and as an introduction, it is a good reminder to recall that this dua is not an ordinary dua. The fact that the person who requests for it, Kumail bin Ziyad Nakhai Yamani, is an extraordinary companion. He is a devout believer, he is a close companion of Imam Ali alayhi salam. He was brave in the battlefield, politically astute, was the first to pledge allegiance to Imam alayhi salam. Administratively competent, he was given the governorship of Heath in the province of Heath in Iraq. And on

on the battlefield, he was brave. He fought in the Battle of Siffin. And spiritually, obviously, he was advanced. And the type of reports that he narrates from the Imam also indicates his intelligence and wisdom. Number two, he also requests for a special dua, the dua known as dua of Khidr. Khidr was not an ordinary person. And number three, the fact that he gets audience with the Imam in a very private moment. Number four, Imam alayhi salam also welcomes him. Number five, this dua is then characterized by the fact that Imam alayhi salam tells him, if you recite it once every week or once every month or once every year, once in a lifetime, it has the potential to transform your whole lifetime. So this dua is not an ordinary one. And then in order to appreciate the themes covered, next slide please. We said we could conveniently divide, next slide. We could conveniently divide it into six themes. You'll have to go back, yeah, one more, back. We can conveniently divide it into themes. Number one is Imam alayhi salam addresses God with different names. 10 names are mentioned. Allahumma inni as'aluka bi rahmatika allati wasi'at kulla shay till the end. Binuri wajhika alladhi adaa lahu kullu shay. Those 10 names I said could be summarized into three main ones. Oh Allah, you know my problem. Number two, you have the power to solve my problem. And number three, you are loving and merciful enough to want to solve my problem. And therefore I turn to you. But before I ask you what I want, and what I want is only spiritual gifts, not material gifts, I've got sins which block my access to reach close to you. I first ask you to forgive all those sins. And then he makes his request that antuzi'ani shukraka antudniyani min qurbik tulhimani dhikrak. I want to always be in the state of dhikr, to have your shukr, to be near you. This is one theme. Theme number two, Allahumma inni as'aluka su'ala man ishtaddat faqatu. This paragraph number two, we said, could be considered as the tafsir of this ayah, أَمَّنْ يُجِيبُ الْمُضْطَرَّ إِذَا دَعَاهُ وَيَكْشِفُ السُّوءِ. A true dua is one in which a person senses himself to be مُضْطَر, in the state of darura, desperate. Nobody can solve his problem. Two, he then from the bottom of his heart cries out. He makes a dua, إِذَا دَعَا. And three, he turns to him and him alone, da'a hu, and he gets his problem solved. Theme number three then, we can say, Imam alayhi salam then says that there was the reason why I've fallen into this state of affliction is because, oh Allah, you have decreed, you have created me, you have brought me here with all these faculties, all these facilities, and then you tested me. You tested me by temptation. But my desires overwhelmed me. I had the control, but I allowed myself to be overwhelmed. The dunya attracted me, the devil tempted me, and I fell into the trap. Lakini, in none of these are you to blame. Because it was my own fault. And therefore, lakal hamd, all praise belongs to you, all blame belongs to me. And then Imam alayhi salam goes ahead in the next paragraph. Oh Lord, if you will punish me because I have sinned, then I realize it's difficult. I can't tolerate the fire of this dunya. How can I tolerate the fire of the akhirah? However, I do say this, that if I am sent to the fire of hell, I shall cry out, I shall weep, I shall wail, la adijanna, la abkiyanna, la unadiyannaka, aina kunta ya waliy al mu'mineen. At that time when? My senses will be paralyzed. I will only speak out. I will only be able to speak out what is my innermost feeling and thoughts. الْيَوْمَ نَخْتِمُ عَلَىٰ أَفْوَاهِهِمْ. We shall seal their mouths. They shall not be able to lie before us. They will only be true and honest. In all truthfulness, I will cry out from the bottom of my heart. My whole life I spent in worshipping you. أَيْنَ كُنْ يَا وَلِيَّ الْمُؤْمِنِينَ. Where are you? Or the guardian, or the protector, or the cherisher, or the savior of the believers.
And then towards the end, Imam alayhi salam says, I know.

know this for sure. ما هكذا الظن بك. This is never true that you will abandon somebody who, when he looked around, he saw your signs. With his whole body, he worshipped you. With his head, he made sajda. With his mind, he knew you. With his heart, he loved you. With his limbs, he obeyed you. Such a servant, you will abandon him? ما هكذا الظن بك. Never ever can we believe this about you. And for sure we know, oh, we are so confident, we're so optimistic, we're so hopeful in your love and mercy that you'll forgive us. In fact, we are so bold to say, had it not been for your wisdom, which will only punish those who are the hardcore, irreparable, irreplaceable criminals, you would have made the fire of hell into a cool garden. I'm so sure, Imam says. And then if that is the case, then Imam comes to the end and says, in this hour, on this night, on this moment, I want you to forgive me all my sins. في هذه الليلة في هذه الساعة كل جرم أجرمت. And after you've forgiven me now at this moment, it should not be a one-off occasion. It should be continuous. Tomorrow, as I continue my life, I want to be constantly in the state of your obedience. بذكرك معمورة وبخدمتك موصولة. I want my heart to be constantly in your remembrance, and therefore my body and my energies to be totally in your service. These are the main themes covered in this dua. Next slide, please. If you then focus on the first paragraph, we said, Allahumma inni as'aluka birahmatika allati wasi'at kulla shay. We've covered the different names of God. The one I want to focus today on is, next slide please. وَبِعِلْمِكَ الَّذِي أَحَاطَ بِكُلِّ شَيْءٍ. O Lord, I not only ask you by your mercy, which is all encompassing. I not only ask you by your power, which is overwhelming. I not only ask you by all those names of yours. وَبِأَسْمَائِكَ الَّتِي غَلَبَتْ أَرْكَانَ كُلِّ شَيْءٍ. Or mala'at arkana kulli shay means almost the same thing. By your names that have manifested themselves in everything. Now Imam alayhi salam says, I ask you by your knowledge, which is all comprehensive, which is all pervasive, which is all encompassing. Next slide, please. In the Quran, if you observe, there is a lot of emphasis on the knowledge of God. And the education and the reminder of the believers, always remember that you are under the watchful eye of the Lord. Next slide, please. Next. Yes. I've given a sampling here. There are several verses in the Quran which say that God knows everything. He knows your outside and He knows your inside. Not only your inside, He knows your innermost, that which even you don't know. I'll discuss this a little more in detail. Next slide, please. And He knows everything. In contrast, you know nothing. For us to be able to say, oh Lord, I ask you by your knowledge which encompasses everything, we need to feel the reality that we know nothing in front of Him. And number three, whatever little we know has been taught to us by Him. Number four, next slide, please. And why should He not know? After all, He is the creator. And number five, next slide, please. All right, I'll explain this. Can we go back to the first slides? So these four themes have been covered in the Quran. Previous slide, previous. Yes, yeah. Yes. So notice, Allah says He knows everything. But there are different aspects of His knowledge discussed in the Quran. So for example, in Surah Yasin, chapter 36, ayah number 76, فَلَا يَحْزُنْكَ قَوْلُهُمْ إِنَّا نَعْلَمُ مَا يُسِرُّونَ وَمَا يُعْلِنُونَ. O Prophet, let it not give you sorrow and grief of what they speak about you. Remember this much, we know whatever sir there is and whatever alan they make, whatever they openly speak out and whatever they privately speak out in their own gatherings against you. If you know that God knows, that will give you consolation. You try your best to preach. They have the freedom to either accept or refuse. You can't force them to accept. But don't be so sad. Allah knows how to deal with them. You know why? Because Allah knows what they say in public and in private. One.

2, in chapter 40, Surah Ghafir or Surah Mu'min, ayah number 19, Allah says, يَعْلَمُ خَائِنَةَ الْأَعْيُنِ وَمَا تُخْفِي الصُّدُورِ. Allah knows even the secret movement of the eyes. Sometimes you don't want to openly say something. You want to pretend you're good. So you want to look at haram. You pretend you're looking down, but from the side of the eyes, you're watching exactly the person walking in front of you. Allah says He knows your motives. يَعْلَمُ خَائِنَةَ الْأَعْيُنِ. Your eyes make khiyana. Allah knows that. وَمَا تُخْفِي الصُّدُورِ. And also what your hearts hide, the motives by which you do whatever you do. 2, 3. So not only He knows what we do in public, 1, what we do in private, 2, what we do secretly, what others don't know, but we know what is wrong. 4, there are some things which we hide from others, we know. And yet there are some other things which we hide from others which we ourselves don't know. Even that God knows. Observe. In Surah Taha, chapter 20, not only does He know our insides, He knows our innermost. Chapter 20, Surah Taha. He knows the sir, and beyond the sir, He knows the khafi, and beyond the khafi, He knows the akhfa. There are some things which we also don't know about ourselves. Observe, وَإِن تَجْهَرْ بِالْقَوْلِ. If you speak openly something, He knows that. 1. فَإِنَّهُ يَعْلَمُ السِّرَّ. He also knows what your intentions are, which you have hidden. وَمَا أَخْفَى. وَأَخْفَى. And also that which you have hidden, but which you yourself don't know. The unconscious desires, the unconscious motivations that individuals have. God knows even those innermost secrets. Number 4, He goes one step ahead. Allah in Surah Qaf, chapter 50, ayah number 16, Allah says, وَلَقَدْ خَلَقْنَا الْإِنسَانَ. We are the ones who created man. وَنَعْلَمُ مَا تُوَسْوِسُ بِهِ نَفْسُ. And therefore we know everything that is whispered in his mind. You're sitting privately, there's nobody around you. You're just thinking, engaging in thoughts in solitude. Those thoughts that bubble up, those whisperings that you hear in your mind, Allah knows that. Kwanini, He's the creator. If He's the creator, He's not only the creator of the body, but of the mind. As the mind thinks, before the thought is created, He's aware of the thoughts. وَلَقَدْ خَلَقْنَا الْإِنسَانَ وَنَعْلَمُ مَا تُوَسْوِسُ بِهِ نَفْسُ. In fact, this concentration on human activity, what we do in public, 1, in private, 2, even those which are unknown to us, in the deepest private moments and private corners of our minds, God knows that. Beyond the human, He knows everything in the rest of creation. And the best illustration of that is this ayah that we are supposed to recite in Salatul Ghufayla. Chapter 6. Surah An-Na'am, ayah number 59. وَعِنْدَهُ مَفَاتِحُ الْغَيْبِ. To him alone belong the miftah of the ghayb. وَعِنْدَهُ مَفَاتِحُ الْغَيْبِ. مَفَاتِح is the plural form. مَفَاتِحُ الْجِنَان. The singular can be miftah. The singular can be a key, or the singular can be a treasure. He has the knowledge of the keys of the unseen, or no, He has the knowledge of the treasures of the unseen. Either way, the idea is there are a lot of things which are unknown to us. وَيَعْلَمُ مَا فِي الْبَرِّ وَالْبَحْرِ. And He knows whatever is on the land and whatever is on the sea. But now we have advanced technology whereby you can have satellites which are revolving around the surface of the earth and that can take visual images and heat sensory images and some other spectrum images can be formed, and you can know the activities that are happening on the ground. You can take a picture that is almost about a few feet above the ground. You can have a lot of detail by

the satellite images. Google, for example, offers this service about the different cities in the world. But look at what Allah says, وَيَعْلَمُ مَا فِي الْبَرِّ وَالْبَحْرِ وَمَا تَسْقُطْ مِنْ وَرَقَةٍ إِلَّا يَعْلَمُهَا. Which technology is going to tell you now at which moment which leaf is going to break and fall? وَلَا حَبَّةٍ فِي ظُلُمَاتِ الْأَرْضِ. And there is not a seed hidden in the depths and the darkness of the earth. وَلَا رَطُّبٍ وَلَا يَابِسٍ إِلَّا فِي كِتَابٍ مُبِينٍ. There's no dry or wet, no big and small, no black or white, no healthy or sick. All contrasts that you can imagine. There is no thing, basically, but that Allah has it recorded and Allah knows it. This is the most comprehensive example and illustration of God's knowledge. Or for example, in Surah Luqman, chapter 31, ayah number 34, Allah says there are certain things which we will never be able to know. Human knowledge is expanding. And the more we know, the more we discover, the more we don't know. You know, there is one, I like this illustration. Marhum Mullah Asghar made this illustration. May Allah give, bless his soul. He says, you imagine a torch shining on the dark area. If the torch is near the ground, the illuminated area is small, the circle. But as you raise the height of the torch, the illuminated circle grows. So as human knowledge increases, the more you come to know, the more you're amazed. Lakini, something else is happening. As the torch illuminated area grows bigger and bigger, the contact surface with the darkness also increases. The more we learn that we don't know. So there are some things which will not only be unknown, they will remain unknown. Five things have been mentioned in the Quran. Surah Luqman, وَعِنْدَهُ عِلْمُ السَّاعَةِ. He knows alone when the world will come to an end. Even the Prophet doesn't know. يَسْأَلُونَكَ عَنِ السَّاعَةِ. Oh Prophet, they keep on coming to you. When you were in Mecca, they came to you. When they're in Medina, they came to you. Several times, on all times. When is it going to happen? أَيَّانَ مُرْسَاهَا. When is this whole... Mursa is the anchor. When a ship is moving and comes to stop somewhere and you want to stabilize its movement, you drop anchor. Mursa. They are asking, when will the hour come? When will the event happen? When will this whole ship of the universe that is moving come to a stop? And the anchor will be laid down. It has reached the shore now. The purpose of creation is achieved. When will that happen? يَسْأَلُونَكَ عَنِ السَّاعَةَ أَيَّانَ مُرْسَاهَا. قُلْ. Tell them, O Prophet, إِنَّمَا عِلْمُهَا عِنْدَ رَبِّي. Surely, definitely, the knowledge of that hour is only and only with God. Nobody can know. Even I don't know. Number two, وَيُنَزِّلُ الْغَيْثِ. And he's the one who sends down rain. When, where, how much? When will it stop? Nobody knows all the details. You can predict, most probably it is going to rain. How much? Where? When is it going to stop? وَيَعْلَمُ مَا فِي الْأَرْحَامِ. And he is the one who knows what is in the wombs. True, sonography will give you an image that will tell you what is some details, physical details of that baby. But what about the mental details? What about the spiritual details? The riwayah says, God alone knows whether this will be qabih am jameel. Will it be handsome or ugly? God alone knows whether it will be sa'id or shaqi. It will be damned or it will achieve salvation. Can we predict that by sonography or any other technology? وَمَا تَدْرِي نَفْسٌ مَاذَا تَكْسِبُ غَدًا. Nobody knows what it will be successful to achieve and to earn and to gain tomorrow. You may make all your plans, but you may not necessarily achieve. وَمَا تَدْرِي نَفْسٌ بِأَيِّ أَرْضٍ تَمُوتٍ. And nobody knows. Death is certain, but when it comes is uncertain. There is no more certainty which is uncertain than the uncertainty of death. There is no more certainty which is uncertain as an uncertain which is more certain than death. That's a translation of a hadith. There are some realities, as knowledge expands, we come to know more. But there are some realities we will never know.

whatever advance in technology. Next slide, please. In fact, the Quran is very categorical. It says you don't know anything. وَاللَّهُ أَخْرَجَكُمْ مِنْ بُطُونِ أُمَّهَاتِكُمْ لَا تَعْلَمُونَ شَيْئًا. He's the one who made you come out into this world and you knew nothing when you were born. Surah Nahl, chapter 16, ayah number 78.

And not only your beginning, you didn't know anything. Towards your end, you may reach a position where you, whatever you know, you'll forget. وَمِنْكُمْ مَنْ يُتَوَفَّى وَمِنْكُمْ مَنْ يُرَدُّ إِلَىٰ أَرْذَلِ الْعُمُرِ لِكَيْ لَا يَعْلَمَ مِنْ بَعْدِ عِلْمٍ شَيْئًا. Some of you will die. Well, some of you will not die early. You'll be given a longer life. وَمَنْ نُعَمِّرْهُ نُنَكِّسْهُ فِي الْخَلْقِ. There are some who give umur, we give them umur, lakini they become just like children, they begin to forget. Knowledge is not, it's a gift we're given, and it's a gift that can't be taken away. We know nothing. And the Quran also emphasizes the fact that in between that beginning and that end, Allah is the one who teaches. The first surah that was revealed talks about knowledge. اقرأ بسم ربك الذي خلق خلق الإنسان من علق اقرأ ربك الأكرم الذي علم بالقلم علم الإنسان ما لم يعلم. We're taught, we learn, and one of the best ways of learning is by qalam. It's the normal instruction, teaching, learning method. Next slide, please. So His knowledge is endless. One, our knowledge is nothing before Him. Two, and number three, why should it not be so when He is the Creator? Therefore, definitely He knows everything. In Surah Mulk, chapter 67, ayah number 14, Allah says, أَلَا يَعْلَمُ مَنْ خَلَقْ. Is there any doubt? This is not made as a statement. I want to teach you something. I don't say, Allah is the Creator, and therefore He knows. No. I want you to tell me. Don't you think the one who creates also should know? I ask you a question. I don't wait for an answer. You think about the answer. The answer is very clear. It's an interesting way of teaching. You don't impose information. You expose information. You pose a question. The person thinks, oh, of course the one who creates should know. ألا يعلم من خلق. Is it possible for one who creates for him not to know? وَهُوَ اللَّطِيفُ الْخَبِيرُ. And he's all attentive, all penetrating. And he is all aware and all knowing. And this ayah is proven. And the tafsir of this ayah becomes all the more clear as scientific information progresses. You find the knowledge that scientists are collecting at the cosmic level, right down to the cellular level, to the atomic level. Everything, all the extra knowledge we're gaining keeps on proving that there is a creator, there is a designer, and that designer is intelligent, is wise, is all-knowing. Look at the cosmic level. The Quran keeps on telling us, "Inna fi khalqis samawati wal ardh." Look at the creation of the heavens and the earth, and there is sign for God, and God, therefore, God knows. So, this is a detailed discussion, but just to give you an idea, we are in a galaxy out of billions of galaxies. Question: why in this galaxy and not some other galaxy? One, there's a reason. Two, this galaxy itself, the Milky Way, is huge with thousands of millions of stars. How come our planet is with this particular star, the Sun? Three, how come this star is of this particular size, not bigger, not smaller? Four, how come the age of this star at this moment when we are into life? Even evolutionists say human life appeared almost about 10,000 years ago. Why at this stage? And five, why this amount of light and heat being produced by the sun? Not more, not less. And number six, what about the distance we have? And number seven, what about the orbit we make around? Why is the orbit at a particular distance? Why at one point it doesn't go way beyond? And another point come very near. How come the orbit is so well fixed and regulated? كُلُّن فِي فَلَكٍ يَسْبَحُونَ. All these questions they have got answers to now, and they've discovered, should it have been different, life would have been impossible. Indicating this is not by chance, it is by design. It is not by chance, it is by choice. Somebody chose for us to be here at this particular moment. And you go on, there is evidence at the cellular level, at the molecular level, at the atomic level. I won't go into details, but the point is this. The Quran keeps on saying, look around and you'll find evidence.

that there is a designer, and this designer is not ignorant. He's very, very intelligent. Next slide. I may have to skip this. Okay, briefly, I wanted to make this point, that if the Quran says God knows everything, one, and if we don't know anything, two, and whatever we know is because we are taught by God directly or through indirect means, three, and if he as the creator definitely must know everything, four, how do we relate therefore to him, five? Salah is one of the best ways to express this relationship of our ignorance and to his knowledge. Example, the Muslim scholars are differing on this issue. When you want to pray Salah, should you pray at a place where nobody can pass in front of you or not? Most of the other Muslim scholars say either it is haram or it is makruh for somebody to pass in front of a person who is praying. Now, on one occasion, except for Masjid al-Haram and Masjid Nabawi, there you are allowed to pass in front of someone who is praying. But otherwise, it is better to avoid, or no, some believe it's a must to avoid. But the Ahlul Bayt, alayhim as-salam, and the mujtahids of that school, they say, no, it's makruh to pass in front of someone who is praying. And it is better for the person who is praying to keep an alama, a sign to indicate that he's praying. Maybe a tasbih, maybe a book, maybe a handkerchief, anything to indicate he's praying here. So please respect his space and don't pass in front of him. On one occasion, Abu Hanifa or Sufyan Thawri, the riwayah are different, came and saw Musa ibn Ja'far. When he was young, he was praying and people were passing in front of him. So he goes to Imam Sadiq alayhi salam, he complains, your son is praying in the wrong way, his salah is batil. People are passing in front of him. So Imam Sadiq alayhi salam says, but why don't you call him and ask him, why is he behaving in this particular way? Next slide, please. So Imam alayhi salam says, the one I'm praying to is closer to me than anyone who's passing in front of me. Huwa aqrabu ilayya minhum. And then he reads this ayah, Surah Qaf, chapter 50. 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And we are closer to him than this rope, this vein, which is in the neck. Next slide, please. You'll have to remove my image. Can you go? Yes, remove my image. Thanks. This is a picture. Notice that vein that is sticking out in the neck. You know, those who are singers, speakers, and when they continuously raise the pressure in their neck, this vein stands out. That's a jugular vein. Lakini, it is not the only one. That's a superficial one. There's a much more important one, which is deeper down. Next slide, please. Next slide, please. Yes. You notice on the left upper corner, a muscle flap has been cut and removed. Under the neck muscle, notice that blue wire, that is a deeper jugular vein. That is a more important one because that's the one that drains blood from deeper tissues. You cut that. Incidentally, when you want to slaughter an animal, these are some of the veins that must be cut. Otherwise, the slaughtering is not complete. Next slide, please. Notice pipe number 6, pipe number 4, and pipe number 2. These are the ones that have to be cut during slaughtering. Allah says, we are closer to man than his jugular vein, indicating he is closer to us than the very basis and foundation of our life. If that is so, and he knows so much about me that is closer to me than the foundation of my life, then why should I not submit to him? Next slide, please. And that is why. And I end here. You notice prophets, Surah Ma'idah, chapter 5, ayah number 109, and Prophet Isa specifically, chapter 5, ayah number 116. On the day of judgment, there shall be questions.

questioned all prophets, did you deliver and did you perform the task that was entrusted to you? Notice the answer they give. The answer they give is, of course I've done. No, they don't say that. The first thing they say is, Anta allamul ghuyub. You know everything, the hidden and the innermost, that which I don't know. You know everything. Hazrat Isa alayhi salam, are you the one who told your people that you should worship me and worship my mother Mary? Response, oh Lord, if I did anything, you would have known. You know more about me than I know about you. Innaka anta allamul ghuyub. If we believe that God knows everything, this would be our first response. One. Two, if we believe that God knows everything, automatically our behavior changes. You notice the Quran, the first surah to be sent down to the Prophet, Surah Alaq. It teaches man that if you want to become good and if you want to get closer to God, one basic fact that you must constantly remind yourself of is God knows. God knows. In chapter 96, Surah Alaq, the first verse that addresses man for him to become closer to God, observe. أَلَمْ يَعْلَمْ بِأَنَّ اللَّهَ يَرَى. Does he not know, this person who wants to disobey, who wants to sin, that Allah is watching? I'm sorry, I don't want to make any suggestions or insinuations. Lakini, imagine if these cameras that are placed here are suddenly, instead of projecting, suddenly turn towards the people who are praying here. And everybody's prayer is now going to be recorded. And then there'll be a team monitoring it. And your movement, your speed, your recitation shall all be recorded. How would you change in your behavior if you knew there's somebody watching, there's a recording camera above there watching me? This is the psychology. أَلَمْ يَعْلَمْ بِأَنَّ اللَّهَ يَرَى. Does he not know that God is watching? Enough. If a human being has got a mind which is still responsive to the truth, if he's got a conscience that has not been suppressed by sinfulness and evil, immediately that sense of haya, that sense of decency. There are some people who are reckless. They are careless. I don't care who's watching me and who's looking at me. I'll do whatever I want. But no, normally human beings are not like that. No, human beings are very decent people. They're careful about their own respect and their honor. The fundamental step we need to take, therefore, is remind ourselves that God knows everything. One, we know nothing. Two, whatever we know is taught by Him. Three, and number four, therefore, He's constantly watching. And number five, do I believe in this? The evidence is, how do I behave in front of Him? Once we've reached that stage, then, once we've trained our mind, then truly we can speak out. I want to pray to you, O Lord. وَبِعِلْمِكَ الَّذِي أَحَاطَ بِكُلِّ شَيْءٍ. Let's pray to God to get the tawfiq, to be able to truly make a dua which should deserve an answer. Wassalamu alaikum wa rahmatullah.

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the Imam of the time. May our souls be ransomed for him and to all the mu'mineen and mu'minat on the eve of the Arba'een of Abu Abdullah alayhi salam. Inshallah, tomorrow I will recite the full inshallah maqtal of Arba'een. Today, the subject that I've chosen, I'll get back to that subject on Sakina, but I chose something today because the night of Arba'een is very heavy. It's a night of we remember kind of almost the conclusion of an element of the mourning of Imam al-Husayn alayhi salam. So the subject that I've chosen tonight is to ask a simple question, or to try to answer one simple question, which is, why is Sayyida Zahra the source of the wonders of Husayn? Why is Zahra alayhi salam the source of the ajaib of Sayyidul Shuhada? When we say that we give our pursa to Sayyida Zahra, our condolences, ahsanu aza, why? Why do we do this? And in order for us to begin to understand this, we have to also understand the nature of the tragedy of Husayn ibn Ali. And nobody perhaps summed it up better then Zainab bint Ali alayhi salam herself in the court of Kufa. As she began to speak in the court of Kufa, the narrators tell us, and this is widely narrated from the early historians, that they thought that it was the voice of a middle mu'mineen. Obviously it was the voice of a woman, but the kalam was so powerful, they said it is as if it is a middle mu'mineen. A middle mu'mineen. It is as if it was a middle mu'mineen speaking, the narrator tells us. And she says, and I don't go through all the Arabic here, but she says, do you weep and lament? Yes, by God, weep a lot. فَبْكِي كَثِيرٌ وَدْحَكُوا قَلِيلٌ وَدْحَكْ قَلِيلٌ Today is the day where you weep a lot and you laugh a little. For the ignominy or the crime that you have committed and the disgrace you have committed is such that there is no ghusl to be done for this now. Can you imagine? This is her word. She says, there's no ghusl. There's no way of washing this. There's no whitewashing, blue washing, sin washing, nothing. There's no ghusl for this sin. There's no ablution for this. You will never wash it away. In what way will you wash away the killing of the descendant of Khatm al-Nubuwa, of the seal of prophecy, of the treasure trove of the message, of the risala, of the killing of Sayyidu Shabab Ahl al-Jannah, the killer of the shelter of your confusion, meaning that whenever we are confused, whenever this ummah was confused, their direction was to Husayn. Because he was the one who would solve any confusion for them. She says that you have now killed the one who would solve any confusion. You have killed the refuge of your calamity. If there's any calamity, where is your malja'a?
Amina man laja'a ilaykum, as we say in the ziyara. That saved is the one who seeks refuge with you. But they've now killed that very refuge. So what is the story of Hussein ibn Ali alayhi salam? And what does it have to do with Sayyidah Zahra? Let's begin. I ask for your patience tonight. A little bit of the Shabbat Arba'een. I know we're starting a little bit late tonight, but inshallah, for the reward of seeking inshallah the blessings and the reward from Sayyidah Zahra, recite a salat ala Muhammad wa Ali Muhammad. In order to answer the question that I began with, which is why is Sayyidah Zahra the source of the ajaib of Hussein? She's the source of the wonders of Hussein ibn Ali. Not Hussein ibn Ali himself. It's his mother, Sayyidah Zahra. In order to begin with this, we have to go to Surah Yusuf tonight. Yeah, you'll see. We're going to begin with Surah Yusuf. وَجَاءُ عَلَىٰ قَمِيسِهِ بِدَمٍ كَذِبٍ. The brothers of Joseph now come to Yaqub with the shirt. That shirt has bidam in kithib. It has false blood, the wolf's blood, right? They threw him into the well. They went and took the blood of a wolf. They put it on Yusuf's shirt. Now they brought the shirt to the father. Bel sawwalat lakum anfusukum amra. The father qala, bel sawwalat anfusukum amra. Lakum anfusukum amra, the father tells him, you're only deluding yourself. Fasabrun jameel. Patience is beautiful. Wallahu al-musta'an ala ma tasifun. Allah is my helper. Allah is the one that I rely on in what you have described, this lie that you have brought me. But if you want to convince yourself, convince yourself. So now they've come to Ya'qub alayhi salam with a shirt with false blood. Okay. Yaqub alayhi salam now suffers for years with this, with the false shirt, the shirt that has the wolf's blood. So remember, this shirt did not have the actual blood of Yusuf salamullahi alayhi. However, this shirt would have an incredible story, because when those brothers would meet Yusuf alayhi salam again, just think of this. Yusuf tells them, اِذْهَبُوا بِقَمِيسِ هَذَا. Take this shirt. فَأَلْقَاهُ عَلَى وَجْهِ أَبِي. And they shall put this shirt on the face of his father. فَارْتَدَّ بَصِيرًا. And his eyesight will come back. And they're thinking, what is going on here? How many years later, my brothers? Perhaps decades later. He's telling them, take this shirt of mine. Put it on the face of your father.

على وجه أبي يأتي بصيرة, rather. That put it on the face of my father, and he will be given his sight again. وَأْتُونِي بِأَهْلِكُمْ أَجْمَعِينَ, and I want you all to come back to me now. So there we go. They now leave Egypt to go back to Canaan, to Palestine, right? It's a long journey from Egypt to Palestine. Now this shirt was both the cause of Yaakov's sadness and his healing. Look at this. This is the love of a father for his son, of a Nebi to a Nebi. And it's a mutual love. Because the love that Yaakov had to Yusuf was now paid back from Yusuf to Yaakov with the shirt to give him his sight again. Right? These are how the two prophets communicate with one another. They left Egypt. It's an 8-day journey to Canaan, to Canaan. Now the culmination of miracles are about to take place, beginning with the well being taken into the house of the Pharaoh and so on and so forth, living in Egypt and interpreting dreams and coming out, and all of these things, meeting his brothers, giving them the shirt, all of these things, miracle after miracle after miracle, and now it's coming full circle. Why? لَمَّا فَصَلَتْ الْعِيرُ. When the kafila and the caravan departed from Egypt, Yaqub in Canaan says, "Qala abuhum inni la ajidu riha Yusuf." Yaqub says, "I can smell the fragrance of my son Yusuf." Lola, and tufannidun, even if you think I'm crazy, they're thinking, "What is wrong with you, Baba? What Yusuf? You are in Palestine. You're saying you can smell your son. From where is he? Your son is gone. What do you mean, you lola tufannidun?" He says, "Even if you think I'm crazy." You'll see where we're going with this. You have to pay attention. This is the key is in Surah Yusuf. Lola tufannidun. Even if you call me crazy, senile, but I'm not. But once again, they always doubted Yaqub. They always doubted Yaqub all along from the beginning of the story. So imagine this, mu'minin, pay attention. The caravan leaves Egypt. In the caravan is the shirt of Yusuf. His father Yaqub is in Palestine, in Sham, Palestine. And he says, "I can smell the fragrance of my son from Egypt." Meaning this is a shirt where heaven and earth meet. The Sama and the Ard meet in this shirt. The shirt is symbolic of where Alamul Ghaib and Alamul Shahada come together. The world of the unseen and the world of the seen meet in this shirt. A shirt. Is this shirk? A shirt. Are they worshipping a shirt? فَلَمَّا أَنْجَاءَ الْبَشِيرُ أَلْقَاهُ عَلَى وَجْهِهِ. And now the bearer of good news arrives to Canaan. أَلْقَاهُ عَلَى وَجْهِهِ. He takes the shirt, he puts it on his face. فَارْتَدَّ بَصِيرًا. And his eyesight comes back. وَقَالَ أَلَمْ أَقُلْ لَكُمْ إِنِّي أَعْلَمُ مِنَ اللَّهِ مَا لَا تَعْلَمُونَ. Again he tells them, "Did I not tell you I know what you don't know?" And now his eyesight has returned. The shirt has now reached him. And the promise of God has been made true. Full circle. It began with a shirt, with wolf's blood, and it ends with the shirt. In this case, the family returns with this shirt. The father has his eyesight back. Now, what about Hussein ibn Ali and his mother Fatima? We were going to see how the story goes from Yusuf to Hussein, salamullahi alayhi. We read in the riwayat, many, many, many, many riwayat, that on the day of judgment, a woman will come onto the plains of the day of judgment. It's narrated in Mustadrak al-Sahihain, many, many other books of hadith, that a woman will arrive, a single woman will arrive on the day of judgment. And everyone will be told, "Ghaddu absarakum," lower your eyes. It's narrated in Sunni and Shia texts together. This is one woman. It's narrated both.

both in Sunni and Shia hadith. This is none other than Fatima bint Muhammad, salamu alayhi. 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She will say, this is the shirt of my son. قَدْ عَلِمْتَ مَا صُنِعَ بِي. You know what they did to my son, mu'mineen. The false blood that was on the shirt of Yusuf was only a preparation for Yawm al-Qiyamah. Now the real situation is occurring. Now the whole story of injustice, jealousy, killing, violence is represented in the shirt. But Yaqub only experienced a false trial. It didn't happen. Yusuf was not killed. The blood was not real, yet he lost his eyesight. But with Sayyida Zahra rests the complete culmination of the story of Al-Adala, Al-Ilahiyya, Al-Adal Al-Ilahi, divine justice, that even the justice of Yaqub, the justice of Yusuf, the justice of all of the Anbiya and the Mursaleen will be delivered with the shirt of Hussein ibn Ali when she says, قَدْ عَلِمْتَ مَا سُنِعَ بِي. Oh Allah, you know what they have done to my son Hussein. Now I demand justice from you in your court. With what? A blood-soaked shirt of her son, except the difference is this shirt had 100 wounds on it. He was bleeding from his face, from his neck, from his back, right? The riwayat say he even had to tear a part of his clothing to try to wrap it around his wounds on Yawm al-Ashir min al-Muharram, on the 10th day of Muharram. She will come with this shirt on the day of judgment. Except the difference between these two shirts is one is bidam min kadhib, false blood. This is dam haqiqi. This is the real blood. This is the real blood. This is a different story now. Everything that happened to Yusuf and Yaqub, salamullahi alayhima, it was all preparation, muqaddima. All muqaddima. And the final story now comes with Sayyida Zahra. Why? Because we read in another narration, very powerful narration narrated by Furat al-Kufi in his tafsir, a very early source from Amir al-Mu'mineen, from Ibn Abbas, who says, سَمِعْتُ أَمِيرَ الْمُؤْمِنِينَ. I heard Imam Ali, the commander of the faithful, say that I heard the Prophet say, and you're reading from the Prophet, that one day he entered the company of Sayyida Zahra, وَكَانَتْ حَزِينَ, and she was very sad, she was upset. Why? Because she was thinking of all the people on the Day of Judgment, she was thinking, what will the situation be like for Yawm al-Qiyamah? What will the situation be of the people on the Day of Judgment? The Prophet tells her, you will be the first one, my daughter, to enter heaven. With Asiya bint Muzahim, with your mother Khadija, so on and so forth. You will come on a pillar of light. Again, we have many, many, many narrations like this. But now look at what happens. He says, فَإِذَا سِرْتِ فِي أَعْلَى الْمِنْبَرِ. As you come on this high pulpit, Jibreel will turn to you and say, O Fatima, ask me whatever your need is. What is your haja, O Fatima? Silli hajatiki. Fatuqulina ya Rabbi. She will then say, O my Lord, arrani al-Hasan wal-Husayn. Bring to me my Hasan and Husayn. Shall we narrate now what the Prophet tells us? Narrated from Ibn Abbas, from Amir al-Mu'mineen, from the Prophet. فَيَأْتِيَانِكِ. They will be brought. Hassan will be there. But Hussein will come. Remember, this is Yawm al-Qiyamah. Day of Judgment. Hussein will be brought to his mother Fatima. وَأَوْدَاجَ الْحُسَيْنِ تَشْخَبُ دَمَا.

How do I translate this? Odage, my dear sisters and brothers, is the windpipe. His windpipe will be split open with blood coming out on the Day of Judgment. Dashkhabu dama, that his vocal cords, his inner part, because they killed him, assalamu ala manhuri filwara, right? We read in Ziyarat Nahiya, manhuri filwara, and nahar is the neck. Manhur is what we talk about when the dhabiha is done of the animal. This moment will be recreated on the Day of Judgment in the court of Allah subhanahu wa ta'ala. Right? This is what the Prophet says, that Hussein will come to you, but his jugular vein will be split. Odaj. And then he will say, Ya Rabbi, khud li al-yom haqqi mimman dhalamani. Oh Allah, his soul will speak and it will say, Oh Allah, take my right. Fulfill my right against those who oppressed me and who hurt me. But mu'mineen, it doesn't end there. It continues. Then the enemies of Hussein ibn Ali and the Ahlul Bayt will be taken by their forelocks. خُذُوا بِنَوَاسِيهِمْ. Their forelocks, by the end of their hair, they will be pulled. They will be thrown into the lowest part of hell. فِي دَرْكِ الْأَسْفَلِ مِنَ النَّارِ. To the lowest part of hell. فَإِنَّهُمْ كَانُوا أَشَدَّ عَلَى أَوْلِيَا الْحُسَيْنِ. And it goes on to say, and they had enmity even to the awliya of Imam al-Hussein, to those who loved and followed Imam al-Hussein alayhi salam. But then Sayyidah Zahra will be asked again, what is your need? Do you have any other haja? Do you have any other need? Look at what she says now. It's very, very powerful, mu'mineen. She says, Ya Rabbi, Shi'ati. Oh my Lord, my Shia, I ask for them. Allah will say, غَفَرْتُ لَهُمْ. I forgive them. فَتَقُولِينَ يَا رَبِّي شِيَعَةَ وُلْدِي. Oh Allah, I ask you about the Shia of my children, for whom you are all here tonight, for their aza and the aza of Imam al-Zaman. يَقُولُ اللَّهُ غَفَرْتُ لَهُمْ. Allah says, and I forgive them. وَتَقُولِينَ يَا رَبِّي شِيَعَةُ شِيَعَتِي. The Shia of my Shia. And it will reach a point until they will all be gathered with her, ma'aki, it says with you, fil Jannah, in paradise. And on that day, the Prophet says that the most beloved of Allah's creation, yawaddu al-khala'ik annahum kanu fatimiyin. That the most beloved on that day will be known as Fatimiyin. They will take the name of Fatima, salamu alayhi. And they will be covered, they will be protected, they will be put into heaven. When everyone else is afraid, they will be given peace. When everyone else is thirsty, they will be relieved of their thirst. And at the center of this story is the justice for Hussein ibn Ali. So we go from Qan'an to the lands of Karbala to Yawm al-Qiyamah. This shirt symbolizes a lot more than a physical shirt. It becomes the very touchstone of both injustice done in humanity and the reparations on behalf of Allah subhanahu wa ta'ala himself for all of humanity. Because Hussein salamullahi alayhi and his martyrdom and his killing and his ashab and his children now symbolize every injustice that is done into the human race. And the woman who stands at the very center of this, in the court of Allah subhanahu wa ta'ala, fi yawm al-qiyamah, is none other than his mother, Sayyidah Zahra, salamullahi alayha. And that is why we give pursa to Lady Zahra. Salu ala Muhammad wa ali Muhammad. That is the day when Sayyidah Zahra will stand in front of all of creation, pleading for the justice of Allah subhanahu wa ta'ala. So when we say we give condolences to Lady Zahra, it is not symbolic, it's not just poetic, this is theological. It is from

our belief system. It's not just words. We should be careful when we use these words. I'm not saying not to use them, but it's very heavy. These are very heavy matters to talk about. Our salvation, our eternal fate, our eternal abode, our eternal resting place depends on that moment. Are we from her Shia or not from her Shia? This is the karama that Allah has given to her. Why? Because her son was butchered. Yaqub's son was not. It was a trial for Yaqub. And he went blind. And Allah, out of his mercy, gave him his sight back and his son back. فَصَبْرٌ جَمِيلٌ. If this is the sabr of Yaqub, then what is the sabr of Hussein and Zainab salam? We read, قَدْ عَجَبَتْ مِنْ سَبْرِكْ مَلَائِكَةُ السَّمَاوَاتِ. We read in Ziyara Nahiya that even the angels were amazed at your sabr and your patience, O Hussein ibn Ali. The angels. Because the sabr that you endured was a sabr of suffering like no other. And this is the same Hussein ibn Ali, salamullahi alayhi, that stood on the battle of in Karbala on Yawm al-Ashr. After Abbas is gone, Ali al-Radi is gone, Ali Akbar is gone, Qasim is gone. What does he say, right? What did the narration tell us? He's standing on the battlefield, musallatun, be safe. Thumma waqafa salawatullahi alayhi qibalatun qawm wa saifuhum musallat fi yadihi. That he's standing in front of the people, Hussein has his sword in his hand, ayasan min al-hayat, aziman ala al-maut. Hussein is now tired of life. He knows this is it. Abbas is gone, Ali Askar is gone, everyone is gone. Because the narration tells us, thumma yartafid yamina wa shimala wa lam yara ahada. That he looked right and left and saw nobody. Everyone is gone. So now Hussein is standing on the battlefield. He has a sword in his hand, standing in front of the people. Aziman ala al-maut. He's ready to die and he says, Ana ibn Ali at-tuhr min ala Hashim. He begins to introduce himself. He says, I am the son of Ali. I am the purified one from the Hashim, from Banu Hashim, from ala Hashim. Kafana bihada mafkharan hina ufakhiru. The sufficient is this for me to boast about when I boast. I have this right to say this. And my grandfather is Rasulullah. Akramu man mada. The most honorable person to live in this world. We are the light of God that gives, we are the lantern of Allah that gives light to the world. Wa Fatima ummi min salalati Ahmad. And he says, my mother is Fatima. She is from the loins of Ahmad, from the descendants of Ahmad. And my uncle is the one with two wings. He is Ja'far. As Hussein goes out, salamullahi alayhi, to fight, he still has the dhikr of Fatima on his lips. He introduces himself as the son of Ali, the grandson of the Prophet, and the son of Fatima. So what wavelength were these people on? What wavelength is the one who's known as Abiha on? I'll give you one or two narrations tonight. We go to Salwatul Hazin of Qutbuddin Rawandi, one of the very famous scholars of the 5th century, 5th, 6th century of Hijra. In this narration, he narrates from Suwaid ibn Ghafla, qala asabat amir al-mu'minin aliyan. One day Imam Ali fell sick. What to say the Zahra do immediately? Look at, just think about this. She immediately goes to the house of the Prophet. Ali is sick. She goes to the house of the Prophet. She knocks on his door. The Prophet says that I can sense my daughter at the door. Ya Ayman. Can you please get up, Qumi, and go and see what is going on at the door? It is such a strange time of the night. My daughter has come to visit. Ayman says, فَفَتَحْتُ لَهَا الْبَابِ. I opened the door for her, and she entered. The Prophet says, you have come at such a time. What is happening, Fatima? قَالَتْ فَاتِمَا يَا رَسُولَ اللَّهِ.

تعامل ملائكة. What a question to ask. She asks her father, what is the food of the angels? Allahu Akbar. Imam Ali is sick. She's asking him, what is the food of the angels? عند ربها. قال التحميد. It's the praise of Allah. Alhamdulillah. Subhanallah. This is the food of the angels. The angels don't eat. Their food there is the glorification of Allah subhanahu wa ta'ala. It's tahmid. Then she asked her father, Rasulullah Khuda, and what is wama ta'amuna? What is our food? Prophet turns to her and says, oh Fatima, we ourselves have not had food for so many months. This was the time of great poverty in Medina. Great poverty. Great famine and poverty in the city of Medina. However, he says, I give you the choice between two things that I can give you now. Either I teach you the five things that Jibreel has just taught me. Alamanihinna Jibreel. Khamsa kalimat. Five statements or sayings that Angel Gabriel has taught me, or I give you five sheep. Then you'll have enough food. Lots of food. It's an expression. Which one do you want? She says, Khamsa kalimat. I want to know the five things that Angel Gabriel, Jibreel, has taught you. He says, okay. Ya Rabbil awwaleen wal akhireen. O the Lord of the first and the last. Ya khayral awwaleen wal akhireen. O the best of the first and the last. Ya dhal quwwatil mateen. O the one who has supreme power, quwwat al-mateen. Ya rahim al-masakin, ya arham al-rahimin. O the one who has mercy on the poor, and O the most merciful of the merciful. Now she leaves the house of the Prophet. You with me? She leaves the house of the Prophet. She comes back to her home, the home of her home. It's, by the way, it's known as Manzil Fatima, not Manzil Ali. That's just interesting thing, huh? In the history, when they talk about the house, they talk about the house Bait Fatima, not Bait Ali. That's an interesting point. So she comes back to their marital home. Ali turns to her. Qala Ali, Ya Fatima, bi abi wa ummi ma wara'iki ya Fatima. May my father and mother be ransomed for you, O Fatima. What have you brought? Ma wara'iki. Look at what she says. Who is she speaking to, first of all? Amir al-Mu'mineen. She says, ذَهَبْتُ لِلْدُنْيَا وَجَئْتُ بِالْآخِرَةِ. She says that I left for this dunya, but now Ali, I have brought you akhirat. I have brought to you akhirat, O Ali. قَالَ Ali, خَيْرُ أَيَامِكِ خَيْرُ أَيَامِكِ. May your days be blessed. May your days be blessed. Who is Ali? Who is Fatima? And Fatima is bringing akhirat to Ali in her own words. She says, I left this house for our worldly hunger, but I return to you with akhirat, O Ali. And she, meaning these five adhkar and recitations that Jibreel taught the Prophet, she gifted this to Imam Ali. Now, why is this important, Mu'mineen? Oof. This is only for the lovers of Ahlul Bayt understand these things. Imam Ali was blessed by Allah, as the Prophet tells us, with certain ornaments, with four beautiful things that no one in this world was blessed with. It's a very famous narration. There were four things that Imam Ali was blessed with by Allah that no one else in Allah's khalq was given. I'll tell you what one of them is. وَهَبَ لَكَ حُبِّ الْمَسَاكِينَ. The Prophet tells Imam Ali, you have been given the gift from Allah to have love for the poor. On that night, Sayyidah Zahra taught him the remembrance of the dhikr, Ya Rahim al-Masakeen. Allah is the one who has mercy on the Masakeen. Sayyidah Zahra delivers this statement and this dhikr and this recitation to Ali. Allah blesses Ali with a quality that no one else in creation has, which is the pure, unqualified love for the poor and the destitute. Even this, in this way, Ali's love of masakin. Who loves the masakin more than Ali? Nobody can be known other than the Prophet himself to have love for the poor, mercy for the destitute, care for

for the poor more than Ali. This is one of his greatest attributes, as we know, especially during his, before his khilafah and during his khilafah. But the secret to this is from Allah. And that secret is delivered to him by his wife Fatima Zahra. Sallu ala Muhammad wa ali Muhammad. Let's go a step further now. She asks the Prophet, what is the food of the angels, right? You with me? Prophet says, tahmid, alhamd, praise. What is the praise of Allah subhanahu wa ta'ala? Let's go to a riwayah from Imam al-Bakr alayhi salam. Very well narrated in Al-Kafi, many, many sources. Where Imam al-Bakr says, ma ubidallah bi shay'in min at-tahmid afdala min. Whenever the Imam says that Allah is not worshipped by anything greater, more virtuous, meaning whatever he's about to say is extremely, extremely, extremely important. The hamd of Allah is the food of the angels. The hamd of Allah is how we connect our soul to Allah subhanahu wa ta'ala. Yes or no? Yes. Now Imam Bakr is saying, ma ubidallah bi shay'in afdal. مَا عُبِدَ اللَّهَ شَيْئًا مِنَ التَّحْمِيدِ أَفْضَلَ مِنْ. That there is no hamd, act of praising God, that is more beloved, more afdal, than this thing. Do you want to know what that thing is? Tasbih Fatima. It's the tasbih of Sayyidah Zahra. There is nothing more beloved to Allah, according to Imam al-Bakr, in the praise of Allah, more an amal, an act that we can do to praise Allah, which is more virtuous in the Tasbih of Fatima. For Imam Bakr says that if there was such a thing, Allah would have gifted it to the Prophet, or rather the Prophet would have gifted it to Fatima Zahra, and Allah would have gifted it to the Prophet. If there was something greater, Allah would have done that. But there is nothing greater. Or in another riwayah we read about Tasbih Fatima, again, this is from Imam Sadiq alayhi salam. Where he says that the tasbih of Fatimah al-Zahra, every day, after every salah, ahabbu ilay min salati elf raka'ah, elf raka'atin fi kulli yawm. That the tasbih of Sayyidah Zahra, this is narrated in Al-Kafi, after every salah is more beloved to me than 1,000 raka'ah. Now what does this have to do with Imam Ali? Remember, we're talking about Sayyidah Zahra, she's the source of the wonders of Hussein. But she's not only the source of the wonders of Hussein, she's the source of the wonders of Amir al-Mu'mineen as well. Why? This is narrated not in Shia texts only, but in Sunni texts as well. Both sects narrate this. Imam Ali gets into a conversation with one of his companions. He was asked to teach him the tasbih of Bibi Fatima, the tasbih of Zahra, salamu alayha. This is narrated in Muslim, other sources. And he says, فَمَا تَرَكْتُ تِلْكَ التَّسْبِيحَاتِ مُنْدُ سَمِعْتُهَا مِنْ رَسُولِ اللَّهِ. That I have never left this tasbih since I heard it from the Prophet. This is very, very important. I have never stopped doing it. The companion now asks Imam Ali a question. He says, even on the night of the Battle of Siffin, that is a great night, the fitna of the Muslims, the civil war is about to break out. Muslims are fighting Muslims. It's one of the most trying and difficult moments in the life of Imam Ali. He says, Wala laylatu Siffin. Even on the night of the Battle of Siffin, I had the tasbih of Zahra with me. What is the tasbih of Zahra if Ali has it on the night of Siffin? Sallu ala Muhammad wa ali Muhammad. Now this is the same Sayyidah Zahra that the Prophet tells us. This is narrated by Ibn Shahrashub in his Manaqib. That on the Day of Judgment, say the Prophet will say, I have a petition, a khusuma, a case against somebody. What is it? Baini wa baina qatil al-Husayn. The Prophet says that I have something to take up with the killer of Hussein ibn Ali. Okay,

But this is very interesting. He says, "أخذ سعك العرش بيدي." And I will be holding on to the throne of Allah subhanahu wa ta'ala. So now the throne of Allah, which is not a physical thing, it symbolizes Allah's power, majesty, all of these things. He's with the throne of Allah, and he says, Ali will hold my waistband. Fatima will hold the waistband of Ali. Wa ma'aha qamisul Hussein. And with her will be a shirt. That shirt is obviously the shirt of Hussein. And the Prophet will make a dua. Ya Rabbi, ansifi fi qatalat al-Hussein. Oh Allah, bring insaf now. Insaf is justice. Sayyidah Zahra will be holding the belt of Ali. Ali will be holding the belt of the Prophet. The Prophet will be holding on to the arsh of Allah. And in her hand will be the bloodied shirt of Hussein ibn Ali. And Allah's insaf will come immediately. This Arba'een, Ashura, not a small thing. Whatever we mourn and remember here and ask for the justice of Allah in Ziyarat Arba'een, Ziyarat Ashura, this has a divine manifestation, a metaphysical manifestation, way beyond us. Salu ala Muhammad wa Ali Muhammad. And this was the day when her son Hussein was being cursed. It says, Shatam al Hussein. Do you know what Shatam means, Mu'mineen? Shatam is to use foul language. Shatam al Hussein. Not La'an al Hussein, na'udhu billah. That's cursing, that's baddua. Shatam al Hussein. It says, Malik bin Yusar was Shatam al Hussein. He begins, na'udhu billah, because this is Shab'i Arba'een, we recite this. He begins insulting the Imam. As the Imam is about to die, they're insulting him. The Arbab and Maqatah said they begin insulting him. We won't even say what they're saying to him. It is in the Arabic Maqatah. They begin kicking the Imam on the floor. This is the son of Sayyidah Zahra. And a young boy from Banu Hashim runs out to his uncle. It just says, Ghulamun bin Bani Hashim. A little boy runs out from Bani Hashim. Hussein turns to his sister Zainab and says, hold him back, bring him back. Zainab tries to hold this boy, but his hand slips from her hands. He runs to his uncle and he says, my uncle will not be killed while I am holding a sword. Hussein grabs his nephew. And the man comes and cuts the boy with the sword. The little boy is sitting in the lap of Imam al-Hussein. These are the final moments of Hussein. This is not Qasim. This is after this. This is the final moments of Hussein ibn Ali. We're giving our condolences to Sayyidah Zahra tonight. The final moments of Hussein ibn Ali, and this little boy is sitting in his lap and he's killed. Lamma saqat al-imam ala al-ard. And the riwayah says that when Hussein fell onto the earth, what happened? Kharajat Zainab min al-fustat. Zainab comes out of the tent. She runs out onto the battlefield. She goes up to Umar ibn Sa'd. She says, Ya Umar ibn Sa'd! Umar ibn Sa'd! Ayuqtal al-Hussein wa anta tanduru ilay? Umar ibn Sa'd! Will Hussein be killed and you are going to now watch as my brother is killed? Here I will ask you something, mu'mineen and mu'minat. What courage and shuja'at did it take for Zainab to come out into the ma'rika, out into the battlefield of Karbala, to face Umar ibn Sa'd, to begin crying for her brother, saying, Wa Muhammada wa Ahli Bayta! Wa Akha! Wa Sayyida! Ittabaqat! Layta samat tabaqat ala al-ard! If only the heavens would crash onto the earth. This was the dua of Zainab alayhi salam. Imagine the power of this dua. Remember something, mu'mineen. When Zainab made this dua, Ya layta sama taqabat ala al-ard. That if only the heavens would crash onto the earth, the conclusion of this dua is with Lady Fatima Zahra fi yawm al-qiyamah.

day of judgment when she delivers the justice and the ijabat of the dua of her daughter when she was screaming and begging for the life of her brother fi yawm al-ashr min al-muharram mu'mineen. The tents are lit completely on fire. Imam Zain al-Abidin says, when I close my eyes, what do I see? Firaruhunna min khayma ila khayma. I see them running from tent to tent to tent with their clothes on fire, some of them missing their headscarves, some of them missing their earrings. Fatima bint al-Husayn narrates to us that as they began raiding the tents and plundering the women, what happened here? She began saying, Ya Chatta Ya Rasulullah. She begins crying out, is there anyone to help us? I'm in Mujir and Yujiruna. Is there anyone to help us now? It is narrated when Umar ibn Sa'd realized how many soldiers were killed, he got so angry that he ordered the plundering of the body of Hussein. Salamullahi alayhi, they began plundering and robbing the body of Hussein ibn Ali. And they beheaded him out of anger. Then they plundered the women. But Mu'mineen, there is something that should be mentioned now. Shab Arba'een. Salabu atfal libasuhum. They even ripped the clothes of the children. The Makatil tells us that they kept four women. They singled out four women for their torture. Fatima bint al-Husayn tells us that I was hit with a spear over my head, and when I woke up, my ears were covered in blood, my earrings were taken, my veil was taken, I could feel the blood. Dima tasilu ala khaddi. I could feel the blood dripping down my face. And the four women that were chosen were Zainab, Kulthum, and the two daughters of Hussein ibn Ali. Fatima turns to her aunt Zainab. He says, Ya Ammata, is there anything to cover my head with, oh my aunt? An ayun an-nazar, Sayyidina Muntallah Jazari narrates this. Many great scholars narrate this. She said, oh my aunt, what do I do? She says, I am in the same situation as you. And he says, then I looked at her and I saw her uncovered makshufa. But Mu'mineen, there's one other thing that we should narrate, because you think about how they went from city to city. It was not like they were in good health on the top of camels without saddles. Fatima bint al-Husayn tells us, and her back was burnt from the fire. Because we read in the Maqatil as well, that as they set fire to the tents, Hamid bin Muslim narrates to us that I saw a woman standing in front of the tent. I'm thinking to her, what is she doing? Why is she here? Everything is on fire. She says, we have a sick one inside the tent. She runs into the tent. Hamid bin Muslim says, I can see her dragging out Zain al-Abidin. But Mu'mineen, her dress was completely on fire. I would think, Mu'mineen, what did she roll in the sand? There was no water. How did they put the fire out on Bibi Zainab? How did they put the fire out on her abaya, on her clothes, Mu'mineen? This is the musibah of Hussein ibn Ali. Then she begins to cry out, صلى عليك ملائكة السماء هذا الحسين مرمل بالدماء. May the angel send the salawat on Hussein. This is my Hussein who is covered in blood. مسلوب العمامة والرضا. Without his turban, without his abba, everything is taken from him. مهزوز الرأس من الخفا. With his head cut and slaughtered from the neck bone. That means that the face of Hussein ibn Ali would have been in the ground. Mu'mineen, this situation would continue, and musiba. And the reason I'm describing this is, imagine how would they go now to Kufa, from Kufa to Sham, in what situation, with burned clothes, burned bodies, what kind of trauma were they experiencing? Min Karbala ila Kufa, min Kufa ila Sham, from city to city, to such a point that we're told that the wretched people of Sham said that we have never seen more beautiful prisoners. And they asked, man antum, who are you? Sukaina bint al-Husayn said, nahnu sabaya ali Muhammad.

Muhammad. We are the prisoners of the family of the Prophet Salamullahi Alayhi. Mu'mineen, I will conclude with one more narration tonight. Keep your hearts with Sayyidah Zahra. Give your condolences to Lady Zahra. That in the prison of Sham, Ibn Tawus narrates to us, that's Bibi Sukaina, says, one night I saw in a dream, I saw a woman riding towards me, وَيَدُهَا عَلَى رَأْسِهَا, and her hand was on her head. She was riding on a donkey towards me. I ran towards her, وَوَقَفْتُ بَيْنَ يَدَيْهَا, and I stood in front of her. And I began crying, and what did I say? Ya Amma! Ya Amma! I began crying to her and saying, Jahadu Wallahi Haqqana! They have taken our rights away. They have ruined our family. Qatalu Wallahi al-Hussein Abana! By Allah, they have killed our Hussein. Sayyidah Zahra turns to Bibi Sukaina and tells her, lower your voice, oh my daughter. Lower your voice, please, because it breaks my heart. Hada qamisu abiki Hussein. This is the shirt of your father Hussein. La yufariquni. This shirt will not leave me. Hatta alqawla bihi. Until I meet Allah Azza wa Jal, Subhanahu wa Ta'ala, with the shirt of your father. May Allah hasten the reappearance of Imam al-Zaman. Ya Sahib al-Asri wa Zaman. We send our condolences to you on Shab al-Arba'in, on the night of the 40th. We ask you to be our wasila to Allah subhanahu wa ta'ala, for our tears to be accepted through the bab of Sayyidah Zahra salamullahi alayhi. Bi haqqi Zahra. Matim Hussein Mu'mineen. Yeah.

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1: Respected scholars, elders, brothers and sisters, assalamu alaikum wa rahmatullahi wa barakatuh. I'd like to begin by extending my gratitude to this community, my community, a community that I grew up in. And it's beautiful to see the development of this community. I remember when I was 15, 16 years old, there were maybe a few dozen youth that would attend these types of gatherings. So it's really wonderful to see how much this community has grown. I'd also like to thank those who put together this stage. This is probably the nicest stage that I've ever stood on. I'm thinking that maybe I should have brought some sunglasses, but we'll try to make it through. So I'd like to begin our discussion with a verse of the Quran, Surah Az-Zumar, verse 29. Allah subhanahu wa ta'ala says, ضَرَبَ اللَّهُ مَثَلًا رَجُلًا فِيهِ شُرَكَاءُ متشاكسون ورجلا سلما لرجل هل يستويان مثلا. Allah subhanahu wa ta'ala, in this verse, he presents a parable. And the parable is a parable of two men. You have one man who has many masters, and these masters are quarreling amongst each other. And then you have another man who is basically under one master. I want you to think about this in the following way. Imagine you're an employee and you have one employer and you have one vision. You have a unified set of tasks. You have a very clear deadline. It's very easy to work and operate when you have one master. Now imagine you're an employer, you're an employee, and you have tens of employers, and each employer wants you to get on board with their vision, and they have their own projects, and they have their own deadlines. Naturally, when you look at the psychology of both, the employee who has one employer, one master, is at peace, has a clear vision. Whereas the employee who has multiple employers, has multiple masters, is scattered. Now, why is Allah subhanahu wa ta'ala mentioning this parable? It's because the reality is, my dear brothers and sisters, this analogy is an analogy between a life that is based on tawheed and a life that is based on shirk. What's interesting is when you look at the Quran, you find the Quran essentially says there are only two possible ways for a human being to live their lives. You only have two possible modes of existence. You are either going to live a life that is based on tawheed, or you are going to live a life that is based on shirk. That's why when you look

at the Quran doesn't really even dignify the argument of atheism with a response. Yes, there might be subtle and references to atheism here and there, but by and large, the majority of the Quran is doing what? It's warning us of the various forms of shirk. Now, why is this important? You see, brothers and sisters, every human being has a God. Even an atheist. An atheist might say, well, I don't believe in God. That's a lie. Yes, theoretically, you might not believe in God, but practically, the way that you live your life, every human being has a God. And if your God is not Allah, you're going to have more than one God. Why is that? You know, brothers and sisters, when you go through the Quran, again, the message of the prophets is very constant. You look at, for example, Prophet Yusuf in the Quran, when he's in his prison cell and he's speaking to his fellow inmates. Ayah 39 of Surah Yusuf, what does he say? Ya sahibay as-sijn. He gives them da'wah. He wants to bring them to the truth. He says, Ya sahibay as-sijn, a'arbabun mutafarriqun khayrun am Allahu al-wahidul qahhar? He says, what is better, to live your life in submission to many lords who are quarreling, or to submit yourself to one Lord? The Quran here on the tongue of Yusuf is presenting a fundamental binary way of living. You're either going to live a tawhidi life, or you're going to live a life where you are going to be chasing multiple gods. There's no other way. There is no human being who can say that I don't have a God. For some people, see, the problem is when we think of shirk, we think of idol worship, as in tangible idols. Every human being has a God. For some of us, our God is beauty. For others, our God is wealth. For some of us, our God is power, it's fame. What's interesting is when you turn away from Allah and you try to find peace and safety and fulfillment in anything other than Allah, you will automatically make multiple things your God, because one thing can never fully satisfy you and fulfill you. That's why when you look at the Quran, Allah subhanahu wa ta'ala speaks to us about those who take their desires as gods. أَفَرَأَيْتَ مِنِ اتَّخَذَ إِلَاهَهُ هَوَىٰ. Have you seen the one who has taken his desire as a god? See, the thing is, when you take your desire as a god, you're not going to just have one. Your god is going to become money, and then there's going to be another god that's going to appear, women, fame, and it just continues and continues. My dear brothers and sisters, I want to share a study that was done in 2019 by the American Psychological Association. And, you know, before I mention this, again, when you go back to the fundamental message of all prophets, it was a very simple formula. قُولُوا لَا إِلَهَ إِلَّا اللَّهُ تُفْلِحُ. This was the message of the prophet. Say that there is no God, there is no entity or being that is worthy of my pursuit, that is worthy of my devotion. There is no being who will fulfill me and make me feel whole other than Allah subhanahu wa ta'ala. Now, in 2019, you know, because oftentimes if you bring a hadith and riwayat for people, Quranic verses, it's not enough. They need scientific data to be convinced of some of these truths. In 2019, there was a study that was done. Dr. Laura Marie Edinger Schoons, she conducted a research in Germany, and she surveyed 75,000 people in Germany. And what she did was she asked participants to respond to a series of statements
that were designed to measure their belief in oneness. So what does she do? She presents statements, and the participants are basically going to say, I totally agree, I don't agree, I somewhat agree. It's a 7-point scale. So among the questions that she asks is, for example, she would ask a participant, I believe that everything in the world is based on a common principle. And the participant would either say, I agree, I disagree, I totally agree, I totally disagree, I somewhat agree, I somewhat disagree. She would ask, all things, another statement would be, all things in the world have a common source. Another statement, everything in the world is interdependent. So all of these statements are designed to basically gauge what you and I would call what your tawhidi perspective is. It's a measurement of your belief in the oneness of things. And do you know what she discovered? She found that people with higher oneness scores reported significantly greater life satisfaction. She came to the conclusion that people who live their lives with one ultimate purpose, people who live their lives in a way where everything that they're doing, they are directed towards one specific thing. They have one pursuit. They see oneness in the world of creation. This, we would call this, whoever has a higher level of tawheed, whoever has a more of a tawheedi outlook on life, they're going to have a higher level of life satisfaction. She says, I interviewed Protestants, Catholics, Jews, Hindus, Muslims. And she says that the Muslims have the highest score on this oneness scale. And this made me think of that verse in the Quran where Allah subhanahu wa ta'ala, He says, يَا أَيُّهَا الَّذِينَ آمَنُوا إِسْتَجِيبُوا لِلَّهِ وَلِلرَّسُولِ إِذَا دَعَاكُمْ لِمَا يُحْيِيكُمْ. Allah in the Quran, He's been saying this for 14 centuries. Oh, you who believe, respond to the invitation of Allah. An invitation to live a God-centric life, a life of tawheed. Respond to Allah and respond to the Messenger because He lives the most tawheedi life. So my dear brothers and sisters, when you look at this, what you realize is that everyone has a God. Everyone has a God. There is no such thing as a person who is godless in the real sense. We all have gods. But the problem with the modern world, you know, Brother Hassan was speaking about the different isms. There is an ism that has dominated the world today. And that is what we call hedonism. Now, what is hedonism? Hedonism is basically, it revolves around the idea of making the pursuit of pleasure the highest good that can be achieved in this life. Hedonism is a philosophy that was founded. It has its roots in ancient Greece. You have a personality by the name of Aristippus. He was a disciple of Socrates. And he is considered the father of hedonism. There are two main types of hedonism. You have psychological hedonism, which is basically, it basically states that human beings are motivated. Their behaviors are governed by this idea of maximizing pleasure and minimizing pain. And then you have what? Then you have ethical hedonism. Ethical hedonism is not just a description of how human beings are. It basically says that human beings ought to maximize pleasure and minimize pain. So the first is what? Psychological hedonism is what? It's descriptive. Whereas ethical hedonism is what? It is prescriptive. This is something that you should do.
You should pursue pleasure, maximum pleasure, and minimize pain, because that would represent the highest moral good. But the problem here is what? How can you describe anything as being morally good or morally bad if you haven't even established what the purpose of life is? I want you to think about this for a moment. You know, sometimes people, they make comments about morality while they're atheists. They don't believe that life has any purpose. Imagine, I'll give you a very simple analogy. Imagine you've never heard of the game of basketball. Imagine you're an alien and you arrive on this planet and you're taken to a basketball game. And let's say that you don't even know what the objective of the game of basketball is. You don't know that the objective is to get most points by shooting it into the hoop. Let's say you have no idea what the objective of the game is. Would it make sense to sit back and say, wow, that's a really good player. That's a good move. That's a bad move. How can you make a value judgment on who's a good player or what's a good move or who's a bad player and what's a bad move if you don't even understand the purpose of the game? That's something for us to reflect upon. How can you label this person as good or this action as good or that action as evil if we haven't even established what the purpose of life is? Now, just like with all man-made ideologies, you are going to have some elements of truth. You know, Brother Hassan was mentioning feminism and all of the different isms that we're exposed to. We have to understand that whenever there is a movement that captures the imagination of a huge swath of the human population, chances are there are going to be elements of truth within that movement. So hedonism is this idea that human beings should maximize pleasure and minimize pain, because that which is pleasurable is good, it brings benefit, and that which is painful, it brings harm. That's not entirely wrong, because brothers and sisters, Allah subhanahu wa ta'ala has actually hardwired us to want pleasure, to seek pleasure. Allah subhanahu wa ta'ala in the Quran, in Surah Al Imran, verse 14, he says what? Describing the human condition, زُيِّنَا لِلنَّاسِ حُبُّ الشَّهَوَاتِ. Allah subhanahu wa ta'ala has made these desires attractive to us. He's made all of these different pleasures attractive to us. Allah created us with these inclinations. زُيِّنَا لِلنَّاسِ حُبُّ الشَّهَوَاتِ مِنَ النِّسَاءِ والبنين والقناطير المقنطرة من الذهب والفضة والخيل المسومة والأنعام والحرث. All of the things that we desire, that we pursue in this life, Allah subhanahu wa ta'ala made it pleasurable for us. Our attraction to the opposite gender, our inclination towards wealth, all of the things that we are attracted to, that we find pleasurable, are because Allah created us that way. And Allah subhanahu wa ta'ala has created a system within our bodies, a chemical system, and there's a molecule that many of us are familiar with, and that is the dopamine molecule. Allah subhanahu wa ta'ala created these chemical reactions in our body, and it's because of this hormone, this neurotransmitter. This is what creates within us the motivation to seek those things that are pleasurable, to feel pleasure. It plays a primary role in reward-motivated behavior. Now again, dopamine is not all negative. Without dopamine, we could not live. We would not eat. We could not sleep. We could not enjoy life. In fact, early humans were driven by dopamine to hunt, to track down their prey. They would spend endless miles and endless hours until they could capture their food. Now, in the past, human beings would get a nice dopamine high

every once in a while. You know, maybe after foraging for some time, they'd find some berries, they'd hunt an animal. So the dopamine highs were spread out. Maybe every few days, maybe every couple of weeks, there would be a dopamine surge. You fast forward to 2023. Our access to dopamine is now what? It is unlimited. We have unlimited access to things that can give us intense pleasure. We can get that dopamine high immediately. You want a cheesecake? It's easy to get it. You want kanafa at 3 a.m.? Well, you're in Dearborn. You can get kanafa at 3 a.m. It's not like that in most parts of the world, so appreciate it. The point is, the things that give you intense pleasure are literally at your fingertips. Today, we live in an era that we can call the era of dopamine overdose. You know, brothers and sisters, someone might ask, Sheikh, what's the big deal? Isn't it a good thing that we have easy access to things that can give us a lot of pleasure? We can have the best foods. What's wrong with unrestricted access to pleasures that give us that dopamine high? What's the big deal? Why does religion have to be all doom and gloom? Why can't we just enjoy? Why can't we indulge? I'm not hurting anybody. You see, brothers and sisters, we have to come back to a fundamental question. If there's nothing wrong with living a life where we're just pursuing those dopamine highs, if that is, as hedonism would say, if that is the highest good, then why is it that in the most affluent countries in the world, countries like the US, many Western countries, people are more unhappy than they've ever been? That indicates what? There's something more to the human being than the pursuit of pleasure. And as I said, brothers and sisters, Islam is not against the pursuit of pleasure. The real question that we have to ask is, what type of pleasure does Islam want us to prioritize? What type of pleasure? Allah subhanahu wa ta'ala wants us to enjoy the ultimate pleasure. But oftentimes what? Islam is going to tell you, you have to sacrifice that temporary pleasure so you can earn the eternal pleasure. You have to engage in a little bit of self-regulation. Now, many people ask, you know, there was a brother that asked me a while back. He was asked me, and it was a very sincere question. He says, Sheikh, can you explain to me what is so bad about living a life where we just indulge? Whether it's the best food or even viewing pornographic material. What's the big deal? I'm not hurting anyone. I'm not hurting. What's the big deal if I'm viewing this type of content? You see, brothers and sisters, and this is something that you can see even when you study neurology and you study just the makeup of the human body. If you live a life where you are constantly exposing yourself to activities that give you that dopamine surge, whether it's the most delicious foods or, you know, pornographic content or cocaine, whatever it is, if you're constantly pushing yourself to participate in activities that's going to give you that dopamine hit, you know what's going to happen? What happens is that, yes, your dopamine is going to go up. You're really going to enjoy it. But as we know, what goes up must come down. Now, what happens when you're constantly bombarding your body with pleasure, pleasure, pleasure, the dopamine levels come down. But scientists say that they go back to below baseline. It shoots up, but there is a symmetric decrease that takes place. So your average default dopamine levels actually go lower. It has a lower baseline now, which means what? To get that same dopamine high, you need what? You need more.

You need more of it because your dopamine levels are now at a lower baseline. That's why people who are addicted to pornography, they need to constantly view more and more graphic material because they can't get that same dopamine high. Because with every dopamine surge, there is that symmetric decrease that's taking you lower and lower and lower. And the irony is, when you live this life of unrestricted exposure to pleasure, you also have to deal with the crash. The crash after that dopamine hit. And people who are constantly feeding that dopamine demand, they actually end up being some of the most miserable people because the baseline keeps on getting lower and lower and lower. And you're going to need more dopamine just to feel normal. And what happens is that if a person is constantly fulfilling their dopamine demand, they begin to feel that their only source of happiness and contentment is whatever was producing that dopamine surge. Now, one of the things that we use to get that quick dopamine hit is this. Right? You know, for many of you, you know, this, we used to call it a phone. It used to be a tool. But if you've ever left your phone at home, you know that it doesn't feel like you just left a tool at home. It feels like you left a limb at home. What used to be a phone, a tool, an instrument has become what? It's become a limb. You know, brothers and sisters, have you ever heard of the phantom vibration syndrome? Phantom vibration syndrome is basically when you don't have your phone on you and you feel like something's vibrating in your pocket because your entire world revolves around checking that notification to see if anyone commented on your post, to see how many likes you got, how many hearts you got, how many emojis you got. Oh, I just posted a picture of myself. How many people are going to validate me? One of the most dangerous forms of that cheap dopamine hit is addiction to our cell phones, addiction to social media. You know, brothers and sisters, there is a very prominent author, Dr. Anna Lemke. She's a world-leading expert on addiction. And she basically wrote a book called Dopamine Nation. And she basically says that virtually everyone today is addicted to their phones. Now, our phones we used to use them to actually call people. But now we know how awkward it is. Like I've actually seen this happen where you're sitting with someone and the phone rings. And they look at me like, Sheikh, what is happening to me? We are afraid of even having real conversations with human beings. So Dr. Anna Lemke, she says that the phone, social media, has become like a hypodermic needle. We're having a bad day, so what do? We post something, we post a picture, just so we can get attention, to get that validation. And oftentimes our mood is dependent on how much engagement we get on social media. We need that dopamine hit. The problem, my dear brothers and sisters, and this happens to all of us, including myself. You know, sometimes you're sitting there, your phone didn't go off, but you go on social media and you're just scrolling. We're just scrolling. But what do we scroll? What are we looking for? If I were to pause you at that moment, what are you looking for? We're not looking for anything. We're subconsciously fishing for dopamine. That's what we're doing. We're just fishing for something that's going to give us that dopamine hit. Now, the problem, my dear brothers and sisters, is that this constant chase for things that are going to give us pleasure has made us forgotten. We've forgotten how to be alone with our thoughts.
We've forgotten to be alone with our thoughts.

You know, brothers and sisters, I want you to take your minds back 13 centuries, the time of the Prophet, a time where there were no cell phones, a time where the world was not that distracting. Yes, there were distractions, but there were very few distractions during the time of the Prophet, yet the Prophet used to go and climb Jabal al-Nur, and he sought refuge in the little cave, and he would spend days and sometimes weeks meditating and worshiping and pondering in that cave that we all know as the cave of Hira. Imagine, the Prophet needed solitude in 7th century Arabia, a time where there were no phones, there were no televisions, there was no social media. He still saw and considered it important to just sit there with your thoughts. The problem is, my dear brothers and sisters, we're always interrupting ourselves. We never allow ourselves an opportunity to think, to reflect. One of the most important qualities of a mu'min is to be someone who engages in tafakkur, reflection, to think about your future, to think about your present, to think about what you did that day, the good, to self-audit. How are you going to do that if every second you feel that it's an opportunity to be stimulated? You know, the other day, you know, last year I was teaching 7th, 8th, and 9th graders Islamic studies. Yes, God help me. Thank you. And I remember, you know, a lot of these kids, they tell me, Sheikh, I'm bored. I'm bored. As if it's some type of illness and we need a medication right away. I'm bored. I said, that's fantastic. You're bored. That means you don't have anything to do. You can think. You can reflect. Bored? Are you kidding me? I wish I was bored. Why is it that we treat boredom like it's some type of illness that requires urgent care? Some of the greatest ideas come to us when we're not distracted, when we're bored. So if you're a parent and your kid says, I'm bored, say, Alhamdulillah, may Allah increase you in boredom. So you can think. So you can reflect. You know, brothers and sisters, it's really, really important for us to learn how to be alone with our thoughts. The problem is we're always trying to run away. Some of us, forget about getting to know other people. Some of us will never get to know ourselves because we're constantly running away from our thoughts. We're constantly running away. I want you to think about Imam Ali ibn Abi Talib. La basallu ala Muhammad wa ali Muhammad. I want you to think about Imam Ali ibn Abi Talib when he was the Khalifa. If there's anyone who has a busy life, it is Ali ibn Abi Talib while he is the Khalifa. What does he do? He had a habit. He would venture out in the middle of the night to the outskirts of Kufa, which is what we call Najaf today, Zahr al-Kufa. And he would stand there by himself. There was no one around. And he would think. Ali ibn Abi Talib needed quiet time. He needed moments of silence and solitude. What would he say? He'd have a moment of introspection. Ahin ah min qillat al-zad. Ali, he's speaking to himself. Sometimes you don't need external sensory stimuli. Sometimes you have to let the stimulation come from within. Ahin ah min qillat al-zad. Ali is thinking about the provisions that he has prepared for the hereafter. That maybe what I've done in my life is not enough. Maybe I need more to sustain me on my journey after death. Ahin ah min qillat al-zad. Wa tul al-tariq. وَبُعْدِ السَّفَرِ وَعَظِيمِ الْمَوْرِدِ He's thinking about the ultimate question. Am I ready for death? Am I ready for the journey after life? Are we ready for it? You know, everything in Islam, my dear brothers and sisters, teaches us
a fundamental principle on how to live as a true human being, and that is to sell.

self-regulate. That's why we have salah. Salah is Allah pulling us out of this world of pleasure and indulgence. He pulls us out 5 times a day. So we connect to the ultimate source of pleasure, which is Allah subhanahu wa ta'ala. Everything in Islam is designed for you to prioritize that delayed gratification. Many of you may be familiar with a 1960s experiment that's known as the marshmallow experiment. Many of you have heard it. Stanford professor Walter Mischel created probably the best experiment on the phenomenon of delayed gratification. He tested hundreds of little kids. And what he did was, he would bring each child in a room, in a private room, and there was a marshmallow on the table. These are little kids. So the researchers would say that, listen, if you eat the marshmallow, you don't get a second. If you don't eat the marshmallow, when we leave the room, if you can control yourself, you get a second marshmallow later, after we're done. But if you eat the marshmallow, you get nothing. You just get that marshmallow. You don't get the second one. So they conducted this experiment and they found, you know, as you can imagine, kids are not very good at delaying gratification. The overwhelming majority of kids did what? The moment the researchers left the room, that marshmallow was in their mouth. There were a few kids that held out for a few minutes and then they just started like itching like addicts and then they grabbed the marshmallow. And there were a few kids who were able to hold out. They were able to delay gratification and they got the 2 marshmallows. Now, the researchers decided to follow these kids for the rest of their lives, for the next 40 years. They kept in touch with them. And they found that those kids that had the discipline to resist the immediate reward for a greater reward that would come later, they were able to delay gratification. They succeeded in all areas of their life. They were more successful in all areas of their lives than those kids who just could not delay gratification. My dear brothers and sisters, I want to conclude with the following. A few hundred years ago, in Mashhad, there was a princess by the name of Gauharshad. There's actually a masjid that's built in her name. She was a princess, her father was the king, and she seems like she was a very pious lady. She wanted to build a masjid. Construction was underway, and the masjid was finally built. It's a breathtaking house of worship. And she, again, this is a story that's related. Whether it's true or not is not the point. The point is the moral of the story. It said that she wanted to inaugurate the masjid herself, meaning that she didn't want any press. She wanted to go and pray alone in the masjid on the first day of completion. She wanted to have a private session with Allah. She wanted to remove her veil and just do dua and do a'mal in private without the presence of any men. She wanted to basically enjoy the masjid for herself, just for that one day. So she's the princess, everyone vacated. Except that there was one man who was a builder who had heard rumors of her beauty. So he decided to not leave. So he probably hid behind one of the pillars. Yeah, very creepy behavior, of course. Hid behind the pillars or hiding behind the carpets. I don't know what he was doing. He wanted to, you know, at that time there was no television. He wanted to see, you know, is this princess as beautiful as I was told? So he hid and he saw her from a distance. And he was completely stunned by her beauty. She prayed and she left and he left. And he went home and he came from a poor family. He was a construction worker. He lived with his mother. His father had passed away. He came home and he couldn't eat dinner. His mother could tell that something was bothering him.

0: that something had changed in him. She said, "Son, what's wrong? You're not eating. You look agitated. You look restless." He decides to tell his mother that, "Mother, I saw her. I saw her today." "You saw who?" "I saw the princess. And I'm in love with her." Love at first sight, right? Love at first sight. She says, "Okay, what do you want to do?" And he says, "I have to marry her. I have to marry her. I'm just taken by her beauty. She's the most beautiful thing that I've ever seen." And she said, "Son, you're a construction worker. You live with me. You have no money. She's the princess." And he says, "Please, mother, I can't live without her. I can't stop thinking about her." So she said, "Okay, you know what? I'll go. I'll go to the king and I'll stand in line and I'll propose on your behalf." He said, "Really, you would do that?"
1: "Yes."
0: Mothers do crazy things for their sons. So she decided.
1: There's a lot of sisters who have stories to share, it seems.
0: So she goes. She goes and she goes to the palace. She stands in line. The king is sitting with his aides and his ministers, and she's standing in line patiently until it's her turn. And she stands before the king and says, "Your Majesty, I've come to you with a request." He says, "Of course." And he says that, "I have a son and he wants to ask for your daughter's hand in marriage." And there was a silence, dead silence. People thought that the king would be shouting, and who are you? Who is your son to even ask to marry my daughter? My daughter's a princess. But the king was actually a pious man. And he says to her, "I accept. But I just have one request. I want your son to pray Salatul Layl for 40 nights without missing a single night." The king was very wise. He knew that this young man was blown away by his daughter's beauty. So he says, "Listen, I agree. Your son can marry my daughter, the prince, provided that he fulfills this condition." She says, "Really, that's it?" He says, "Okay. Deal, deal." She goes home. The son is waiting anxiously. She says to her son, "Son, I have good news." The king said, "Yes." "Really?" He said, "Yes. Are you joking?" "I'm not joking. He just has one request. He just wants you to pray Salatul Layl for 40 days. He's like, what's Salatul? What does that have to do with a proposal? He'd never heard of Salatul Layl. So he goes to the local sheikh and he teaches him how to do Salatul Layl, the nocturnal prayers, standing in the middle of the night and doing those 11 rak'ah. So she said, "Listen, I made a promise. You have to do this. We have to honor our word. You have to fulfill this condition." So he says, "Okay, it's a piece of cake, Salatul Layl, whatever, let's do it." He went and he learned. He did it the first night. It was difficult. Right? When you're barely doing your daily prayers, Salatul Layl is a bit of an ask. So the first night, it was challenging. He did it the first night, the second night, the third night, the fourth night. He was doing Salatul Layl every night, spending 15 minutes to 30 minutes in private communion with Allah. The 40 days passed. 41 days passed. 44 days passed. 50 days passed. The king is wondering to himself that what happened to that woman? He sends one of his messengers to the mother and says, "Where's your son? The 40 days are complete." And she says to the messenger that, "My son hasn't even brought up the princess. Let me talk to him. Maybe he lost count." She goes to her son. "Son, it's been 40 days. Maybe you miscalculated. Maybe you forgot. Now let's go to the palace so you can take your bride." He says to his mother that, "Mother, I want you to go and apologize to the king on my behalf." She says, "Why? This is all that you've ever wanted. You were bedazzled by her beauty. Why the sudden change of heart?" He says, "Mother, 40 days ago, I was an empty person. I had no relationship with Allah. I didn't have a friend. I didn't have a companion. these 40 nights.

intimate supplication with Allah subhanahu wa ta'ala made me realize that I have the best of companions. I don't feel like an empty person anymore. I don't need to be married to the most beautiful woman in the world. I don't need to be married to a princess. I'm content. What happened, brothers and sisters? The king was very wise. He basically taught this young man that, yes, there are things that you can get immediately, but some of the greatest gifts in life, especially the spiritual gifts, require us to delay gratification. My dear brothers and sisters, spirituality is not a sprint. It's not going to happen overnight. It's a marathon. And I'll end with this. Sayyid Ahmed, do I have 2 minutes? Yes, of course you have to say yes. I'm not going to come down. Sallu ala Muhammad wa ali Muhammad. I'll end with this one hadith. And if you've been on your phone the whole time, at least, you know, walk away with this hadith. The hadith is from the Prophet. It's a hadith Qudsi. And this hadith is one of the most life-changing ahadith I've ever read in my life. The Prophet says that Allah says, مَا تَقَرَّبَ إِلَيَّ عَبْدٌ بِشَيْءٍ أَحَبُّ إِلَيَّ مِمَّا افْتَرَضْتُ عَلَيْهِ. Allah says, there is nothing that brings a servant closer to me than doing what I have made obligatory upon him. Okay, that's clear. You want to get close to Allah? Do your wajibat. That's understandable. And then the hadith says, وَإِنَّهُ لَيَتَقَرَّبُ إِلَيَّ بِالنَّافِلَ حَتَّى أُحِبَّهُ. You do your wajib, but that's the bare minimum. And then my servant decides to do more than what I have asked him to do. He starts to do the recommended prayers, like Salatul Layl, Nafilat Al-Maghrib, Nafilat Al-Ayn. He does the Nawafil. Until what happens? Until Allah loves him. Now there's a certain level of love, divine love, that we all enjoy. Rahmaniyya, this universal mercy and love. But this hadith is talking about God's special love. What does it mean to be loved by God in that special and unique way? فَإِذَا أَحْبَبْتُ, when I love my servant, كُنْتُ سَمْعَهُ الَّذِي يَسْمَعُ بِهِ. When I love my servant, I become the hearing through which he hears. وَبَصَرَهُ الَّذِي يُبْصِرُ بِهِ. And I become the sight through which he sees. وَلِسَانَهُ الَّذِي يَنْطِقُ بِهِ. And I become the tongue through which he speaks. وَيَدَهُ الَّتِي يَبْطِشُ بِهَا. And I become the hand through which he strikes. إِنْ دَعَانِي أَجَبْتُ وَإِنْ سَأَلَنِي أَعْطَيْتُ. Now, why is this hadith so profound? It's profound for the following reason. Imagine a king. If I was just an ordinary king, and I want to demonstrate that this person, my minister, for example, is very dear to me, and he's very beloved to me, and he's very close to me, I'll say something like, this person is my right hand. He's my right hand man. He's my right hand. He's my eyes. He's my ears. To illustrate the proximity of this person to me. But that's not what Allah does in this hadith. When Allah falls in love with his abd, he doesn't say that you become my hand. He says, I become your hand. I become your hand. I become your eyes. I become your ears. All of a sudden, the master is offering to serve the servant. That is the ultimate goal of life. So going back to hedonism, there's nothing wrong with pursuing pleasure, but just make sure you don't compromise that enduring joy, that everlasting pleasure for a cheap dopamine hit. We ask Allah subhanahu wa ta'ala to bless us and guide us. Wa akhiru da'wana and alhamdulillahi rabbil alameen. Wa sallallahu ala Muhammadin wa alihi al-tahireen.

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2: At Smiles Cars,